0: Nimrod.
1: This is Radiolab, and in this hour,
2: a series of stories that all hew to that delicious story archetype we call
1: Patient Zero. The first cause.
2: We'll try to trace ideas and trends and massive social traumas like pandemics back to that one person.
1: Or one critter. Yep. Or the other way you call it is called the but for. If you didn't have this thing, but for this thing, you wouldn't have the rest of the story.
2: I like the but for.
1: The but for.
2: But, meanwhile.
1: Back to the peaches.
3: So, George Soper's like, I've got to find this woman. And when he finds her,
4: she's in New York City, working for another family.
3: So he goes to the house, walks into the kitchen, sees this woman, 5'6", blonde hair, blue eyes, Irish immigrant, 36 years old.
4: And he says, Mary Mallon, I think you are causing disease in people, and I want samples of your urine, feces, and blood.
5: Good afternoon.
3: And she says,
6: what are you accusing me of being sick?
3: Playing the role of Mary is Columbia Public Health Professor David Rossner.
6: How dare you? I'm not a sick person.
3: What does she do?
6: She traces him out of the building.
4: With a fork in her hand.
3: A serving fork.
2: A serving fork?
3: Yeah. Yeah.
2: But did she have typhoid? I mean, did she outwardly have typhoid?
3: Well, that's the thing.
6: She never had any symptoms.
3: She was actually the first documented case in North America of a healthy carrier, which is to say someone who has the disease and is contagious, but never actually feels the
1: symptoms.
3: The symptoms. Hmm. So in one weird way, Soper's thrilled. Like, he's only read about this, and then here she is in front of him. But think of how all of this must have sounded to Mary. I mean, some guy from outer space comes into your kitchen and says you're diseased and you're hurting people. I mean, she must have thought,
6: what? I feel fine. I'm living a moral life. I'm not a vagrant. I'm employed. I'm a good, solid citizen. Mm-hmm. You know, you would be crazed too, wouldn't you, even today?
2: You'd probably grab your knife, yeah.
6: Yeah, you'd grab your knife.
1: Well, does he have any evidence, though, that she is spreading the disease?
3: Not yet. That's why he needs her poop. So he goes back, finds her at a rooming house. She kicks him out, swears at him.
4: She apparently had quite a temper.
3: And then the health department sends in this female doctor.
4: By the name of S. Josephine Baker. Maybe she could ask for blood, feces, and urine a little more gently.
3: I just don't know how you ask for that gently. But she tries. And when it doesn't work, she comes back a little bit later with cops.
4: And they come to the house, and Mary Mallon, when she realizes what's happening, disappears.
3: What do you mean disappears? She just vanishes?
4: Completely vanishes. They end up searching the entire place, and they can't find her. Finally, I think they're about to leave when one of them spots
6: her skirt at coming outside of a door.
4: It's a little piece of calico kind of stuck in a doorway.
6: They open the door, and there she is.
4: And so they drag her out, and she comes out kicking and screaming and
6: screaming and kicking.
4: It takes all of them to drag her out.
6: Protesting.
4: And they get her in the ambulance, and Josephine Baker sits on her, as is, according to her, sits on her.
3: And Baker later said
4: something like, it was like being in a cage with an angry lion.
3: So they take her down to the hospital.
4: They tested her feces and urine, and they found that, yes, she was, in fact, a carrier of live typhoid bacilli.
7: It's a weird island, man. I spent a while on here.
4: So they isolate her, and they ultimately move her.
7: Okay, good.
4: From Manhattan to North Brother Island.
8: Let's have a bit of a haunted vibe.
9: Yeah.
6: And there she is.
9: Thanks, man.
3: We went there to just to try to get our heads around what she must have thought.
8: What do you think?
2: What was the island like?
9: Man, everything is completely overgrown.
3: On one end, there are all of these medical, former medical buildings, including a giant hospital where they isolated tuberculosis patients. So a big brick, stately building. And then on the other side of the island, there's smaller wooden buildings that are crushed.
9: This may be where her cottage is.
3: Where her cottage would be if it was still standing, but it's not standing anymore.
4: Well, it was one room. It had a kitchen. It had a I guess a sleeping area and a sitting area. It probably wasn't so bad if you didn't have to stay there. You know, any places that you're not free to leave becomes like a prison.
3: So we're marching around, and then Lynn says to me, "Hey, look at the view," and...
0: Holy moly!
8: Take a look at that.
0: It's right there.
3: That's when it really hit me.
0: If this is where her cabin was, then one window of it looked exactly onto Manhattan.
8: She could have seen where she used to live.
3: This was like the most horrible seaside vacation.
4: Almost the whole time they had her incarcerated, they took feces 3 times a week, which is, you know, it's not pleasant to have to do that. And sometimes she was negative and sometimes she was positive.
2: Wait, what?
3: So that's another thing that they were figuring out at the time. So she was probably an intermittent carrier.
2: What does that mean?
3: The disease is always in her, but sometimes she excretes it and sometimes she doesn't.
2: Oh, that must have been confusing for her.
5: When I first came here, I was so nervous and almost prostrated with grief and trouble. My eyes began to twitch.
3: This is from a letter that Mary wrote from the island.
5: I have, in fact, been a peep show for everybody.
3: But if you keep reading it, and in fact it's addressed to a lawyer, it's clear that she was fighting this. And she had been sending her own feces samples, herself, to a private lab in Manhattan, and each one of those was negative.
2: Really?
5: The tuberculosis men would say, "There she is, the kidnapped woman."
0: Yeah, that is poison ivy.
3: She sues the city and loses. Still, there are all of these questions as to whether any of this is legal. I mean, even George Soper, the guy who hunted her down, said it was contrary to the Constitution of the United States to hold her under the circumstance.
2: And how long was she on this island for?
3: 3 years.
2: Wow.
3: And then what changed was a new health commissioner took over.
4: And so he says it's just not right that we keep a healthy woman locked up like this. Mm-hmm. She was not dangerous to anybody if she didn't cook.
3: He lets her go.
1: He lets her go?
2: Yeah.
3: Back to Manhattan. But he makes her promise.
4: She did promise. She signed an affidavit.
3: Saying she'll never cook again. And she was released. They set her up with a job as a laundress, and they went, "Here you go, Mary." And then, you know, they kept track of her for a while. And then at a certain point, they kind of stopped keeping track of her.
2: What happened?
1: Dun, dun, dun, dun. So how many years will go by?
3: Five.
1: Five.
2: What happens next?
3: There's an outbreak of typhoid.
1: Oh, boy.
2: Where?
1: Where?
3: At a maternity hospital.
1: Oh, you're kidding.
2: Wow.
3: Josephine Baker, who sat on her in the ambulance before, she says that she goes and pays a visit and walks into the kitchen, and she says the first person that she encountered was Typhoid Mary Mallon. George Soper did some legwork on where Mary had been, and it turned out she had worked at a restaurant, two Ooh. Hotels, an inn, and a sanatorium, as well as the hospital.
2: Wow.
3: And at least according to his account, two of the people that she made sick during those couple years were children.
10: She was now a woman who could not claim innocence. She was known willfully and deliberately to have taken desperate chances with human life. She had abused her privilege. She had broken her parole.
4: So then they put her back on North Brother Island, back in her bungalow. And there she sits.
10: She was a dangerous character and must be treated accordingly.
1: Absolutely. She's broke her promise.
2: Yeah, I totally agree.
1: She made a deal and she didn't keep the deal.
3: But the thing is that at the time she was sent back to the island, there were hundreds of other healthy carriers identified all over New York, and some of them were cooks.
2: Huh.
3: And yet Mary was the only one who they isolated in this way.
2: Why? Why only her?
3: I think it was more about making people feel safe than actually making them safe.
0: Oh, look out for this stair. It's all crumbled.
3: She was what we needed at the time. We're in the hospital where the tuberculosis patients were quarantined. This was towards the end of Lynn and my visit to the island.
0: Yeah, these must be the wards.
8: Definitely.
0: Yeah.
8: So when was she here?
0: This is where they brought her after she had a stroke. And this is where she was for the last 6 years of her life.
11: Did she die in here?
0: Yeah.

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3: My name is Claire Aiello, and I'm from Huntsville. 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
5: Hey, I'm Jad Abumrad.
6: I'm Robert Krulwich.
5: This is Radio Lab, and today
6: it's Patient Zero. That's our subject.
5: Yeah, and this next story,
6: well, it's so huge.
5: It's the ultimate Patient Zero story, really.
6: Many of us have lived through this. It's as recent an event. It's such a recent event that it still hurts and it still bleeds.
5: Yeah.
6: And in it somewhere is the patient that is called Zero. So this is...
5: Yeah, a lot of people are going to help us tell this story. But starting us off is science writer, Radiolab regular, Carl Zimmer.
7: So in 1981, doctors for the first time describe
8: a mysterious newly discovered disease,
7: a syndrome,
8: which affects mostly homosexual men.
7: The young men in Los Angeles
5: were dying.
8: The number of cases has been growing faster and faster.
9: So far, more than 80 Americans have died.
8: 258 people have died. 625 people have died.
5: Of course, this is the part we all know, how from those first few cases in L.A., AIDS became one of the deadliest pandemics the world has ever seen.
10: More dangerous than the plague of the Middle Ages.
5: But back at the beginning, there was a story that I've not been able to shake for the last 30 years, and it's a story that I want to reimagine right now.
11: Right after news of this syndrome started to break,
5: that's science writer David Quammen, who along with Carl will be one of our guides.
7: Epidemiologists were trying to figure out where
12: did it come from?
7: And they were thinking like, well, maybe it's a sexually transmitted disease.
5: So the CDC launches a study.
11: Of a group of about 30 patients.
5: Gay men.
11: In New York, Los Angeles, and San Francisco to see who had had sexual contact with whom.
5: How do you, is that just a series of interviews with people?
7: Yeah. Please name all the people that you've slept with.
5: The CDC eventually releases the results of this survey in the form of a diagram.
11: Like a network drawing. With circles representing patients and then lines representing sexual contact.
5: And each patient, each little circle, was numbered.
11: New York, 7. Los Angeles, 12.
5: So you didn't know who was who, but you could tell immediately when you look at this thing that of all the 30 or so circles, there was one circle that was special. It had lines coming out in every direction.
11: 7 or 8 emanating from him.
5: Like the hub of a wheel. Except all the spokes on this wheel connected to other wheels, which then shot out and connected to other wheels, fanning outward. And at the center of it all was that one little circle, numbered...
11: 0. Number 0.
5: As far as we know, that was the first time that you ever get the term patient 0.
13: Patient 0 was a man, the central victim and victimizer.
5: This is from a 60 Minutes special in 1988. That year, a reporter named Randy Schultz had written a book called And the Band Played On that for the first time revealed the identity of Patient Zero.
13: He was a French-Canadian.
14: A very handsome airline steward.
13: Named Gaetan Dugas.
11: Gaetan Dugas.
13: Patient Zero.
5: A few minutes later in the report, Schultz comes on to describe
15: a guy who has got unlimited sexual stamina.
5: This sexual athlete who would fly from one hotspot to the next because of his job, having sex with literally thousands of men.
11: And as he knew he was dying, at least according to Randy Shields, he became somewhat sinister and malicious. He would sleep with a male partner at a bathhouse in San Francisco or somewhere else. And then when the light came up, according to Randy Shields, he would say, I've got gay cancer.
14: Now you're going to get it too.
12: You talked to him.
14: I talked to him, yeah.
5: This is Dr. Selma Dritz. She was part of that CDC study.
14: I told him that he was getting other people sick with it. And he said, my right to do whatever I want, my civil rights, I do as I please. I've got it. Why shouldn't they have it?
11: Really a chilling moment.
5: And pretty much from that moment on, Gaten Dugas,
7: he just took on this aura as single-handedly causing an epidemic in the United States.
5: Mm-hmm. Now, I don't know about you, but I first bumped into this story in the movie version of In the Band Played On. When I first saw that, AIDS had already infected 2.5 million people, and to think that it could all go back to this one guy just seemed unreal.
7: It was a very potent story, there's no doubt. And he gave HIV to a lot of people. There's no question about that. But what we do know is that he was not patient zero.
5: He was not patient zero.
7: No.
11: He was not the beginning point.
7: He wasn't.
5: Not even close. Huh. So here's the question that got me started on the story. Okay, so The Gay Steward, that was the movie stuck in my head. But what's the real movie? What movie can we make about the beginning of the AIDS epidemic?
6: And how exactly do we know that Gaten Dugas wasn't patient zero?
7: Well, there are a couple reasons we know it. So one thing that people started to do...
5: Scientists.
7: ...was to... They started going back and looking at people who had died...
11: People who died mysteriously.
7: AIDS-like things.
5: In the past.
11: Might some of them have been early cases.
7: And they started finding a lot.
16: Robert Rayford had AIDS 12 years before it was recognized in this country in
17: 1959, a sailor in Britain died of pneumocystis pneumonia.
5: And so, for a while, you had all these new patient zeros.
17: In 1961, a nurse in Chicago died of Kaposi's sarcoma.
7: But the real definitive blow to this whole patient zero nonsense came by actually looking at the virus itself.
5: In 1984, same year that Gaten Dugas died, scientists isolate the virus.
7: HIV.
5: Which is really just a little string of genetic code that gets into your body and into your cells and uses your cells to make copies of itself. But here's the thing.
11: When it replicates within a single patient, it copies itself imprecisely. It mutates quickly. It changes a lot.
5: As the virus duplicates itself inside a person, the dupes often have little copying errors in them, little mutations. And it turns out those errors, they happen at a predictable rate. You can kind of almost predict how many you're gonna see in a year or 5 years. And so the amount of changes that you see out there, the diversity, really, of the viruses in the AIDS population, well, that becomes really good information. And so a group of scientists began to look at
11: the amount of diversity among HIV patients in the US
7: and other parts of the world.
6: And the more diversity, the longer the virus has been around.
11: Right, right.
7: And they could use that kind of like a clock. If you have a virus here and a virus there,
5: you could measure how different they are, and you would know that it would take a certain amount of time for them to get that different. And to make a long story short,
7: the picture they get is
5: that AIDS entered the United States
7: around 1966.
11: At a time when Gaten Dugas was still a virginal adolescent.
5: From there, scientists were able to trace the virus back to Haiti, and from Haiti, back to Africa.
7: So if you want to get to the real patient zero, as it were, the most interesting stuff comes from Africa. So one way to try to figure out its origins there is to go looking for the virus.
11: Yep, and that takes us back to ZR59 and DRC60. Can we talk about them?
6: Sure.
5: What?
11: These are the two earliest known HIV-positive human specimens.
5: And this is where, for me at least, the story gets way bigger than I imagined. Now, the first sample,
11: ZR59,
5: came to light in the late 90s. Somehow, scientists unearthed a very old tube of blood from a hospital in Kinshasa in the Democratic Republic of Congo. And when they tested it,
11: it had HIV. This had been taken from a Bantu man in 1959.
6: 1959?
11: Yeah. Nobody knows his name. Nobody even knows, I think, what he died of. And that was the only one for a number of years.
18: That was our one glimpse into the kind of deep history of HIV.
5: But then along comes that guy, Michael Warby. He's an evolutionary biologist at the University of Arizona. And a few years ago, Michael went back to Kinshasa and found a second HIV sample. He actually found the virus lurking in a tiny bit of human tissue that was preserved in paraffin wax.
18: It's kind of like Han Solo in the Star Wars movie when he's kind of frozen in that carbonite or whatever that stuff is.
5: In this new sample, it was from the same town, Kinshasa, as the first, and also, more importantly, from the same time.
18: 1960. And with the two of them, then you can kind of go back in time. And so,
5: yes, like we described before, you can measure the differences between the samples, calculate how long it would take for those samples to get that different. And in the end, you can use these two samples to wind the clock all the way back to the virus that started it all. And it turned out,
11: the most recent common ancestor of those two specimens
5: goes back to
11: about 1908.
5: 1908. That is when it started in human beings.
6: What? 1908? Is that what he said?
11: Give or take a margin of error.
7: Early 1900s.
6: Wow.
5: So around 1908, give or take, something happened.
11: That's right. That moment is the spillover.
6: Spillover?
11: Spillover is the term the scientists use to describe the moment when a virus in one species passes into another species.
7: You know, new diseases in humans tend to pop up from animals. So people said, okay, flu comes from birds. Where does HIV come from? To get at that answer, you have to look beyond human beings. You have to look at other viruses that are like HIV.
11: So the search was on.
19: The inability to find a similar disease in research animals.
5: Turns out right about the time that the HIV virus was discovered,
19: but scientists at the New England Primate Research Center,
5: some researchers found a virus like it in macaque monkeys.
19: Macaque monkey.
5: In fact, it was so similar that they called it
7: SIV.
11: Simian immunodeficiency virus.
20: Yes, and that's where the origin quest started.
5: This is Beatrice Hahn.
20: I'm a professor of medicine and microbiology at the University of Pennsylvania.
5: And so after they found it in macaques, what happened?
20: It took a couple of years.
5: But eventually, she says, they found SIV.
20: And still another primate species, the Sudimangabe.
5: And then in a few more.
20: The African green monkeys, mandrills.
5: Pretty soon it was all over the place.
20: There are now, I think, 40 different species of African monkeys known to have their own version of SIV.
5: So then the question was, which one of these monkeys or primates passed it to us?
20: Then, unexpectedly,
5: a researcher named Martine Peters,
11: at this center in Gabon,
5: decided to test her chimps.
20: Two orphan chimpanzees.
11: And bingo. She found a very, very close match.
20: A virus that was the closest relative of HIV-1.
5: So?
20: Everybody said, well, you know.
11: It was a chimp.
6: It was a chimp. Okay.
11: Yeah, it came from a chimp.
20: Yes.
5: But then the question was, well, which chimps? Or rather, where?
11: Where exactly?
5: So?
11: Beatrice Hahn and her colleagues started looking at chimps that came from different parts of Western Central Africa.
5: Now, getting blood samples from chimps in the wild is pretty much...
20: it just isn't feasible. So you get stuck with fecal samples.
7: It's poop.
5: Huh.
20: Yes, poop.
7: There's lots of DNA in there.
5: And viruses.
7: So they would just go to where the chimpanzees would sleep at night, and they would just, you know, collect some poop.
5: Bring it back to the lab, and Beatrice would analyze all the viruses.
20: Over 90 different wild communities.
5: From every part of Central Africa.
20: Over 7,000 different fecal samples.
5: And slowly, they were able to piece together
20: which communities were infected and which ones had the closest to HIV-1. That's when it hit us for the first time.
5: What exactly hit you?
20: The geographic origin of these chimps.
5: In 2006, her and her colleagues published that the human AIDS virus comes from a group of chimps, a very specific group, that live in a very specific place.
11: This little corner of southeastern Cameroon.
20: Between the Boumba River, the Ngoka River, and the Sanga River.
5: These chimps were essentially penned in between these three rivers.
11: It's an area probably only of 100 square miles. Not much more than that.
5: Wow.
6: So when we're looking at what humans have, and we're looking at what all of those chimps in Africa have, the most perfect match is this little territory up there in Cameroon.
11: Yeah.
20: There is no other virus that is any closer. So that's that.
5: So can you reconstruct the spillover and the who that it spilled over into as best as we understand it?
11: You can hypothesize. And the best hypothesis is the cut hunter hypothesis.
5: The cut hunter?
6: The C-U-T hunter?
11: That's right. A hunter who gets cut.
5: And what can we say about this guy? What do we know about him?
11: If we had to guess, that human was probably a Bantu man, living very near the forest or in the forest in southeastern Cameroon. He was hunting. Maybe he had a bow and arrow. Maybe he had a spear. And he kills a chimpanzee. Bingo, here's a big pile of meat. And he starts to butcher it. He's cutting open the chest cavity. He's pulling out organs. And he cuts himself. And he gets blood-to-blood contact. Chimpanzee blood against his blood. What happens is that the virus in the chimpanzee blood found itself in an environment that was unexpected, that was alien to it, but was not too much different from the biochemical environment it had been in, chimpanzee blood. It could function. And that's the moment. That's the moment it begins. That human is patient zero.
5: But why then? Why 1908? I mean, presumably people have been hunting chimps for a really long time. Why wouldn't this guy be patient 7 million?
11: That's another of the big questions. People certainly in Central Africa have been eating monkeys for thousands of years.
5: I mean, David says there's really no way to know, but this could have just been the right virus.
11: Maybe this particular virus evolved in a way that made it more transmissible in humans.
5: Or maybe it just got lucky to come along at precisely the right time.
7: What you're looking at...
5: This is Carl again.
7: ...is a time when this part of Africa was being heavily colonized. The French and the Belgians were building train systems. The populations were on the move. Kinshasa, which was then Leopoldville, it was exploding. It was huge.
11: The cities were attracting people from the boonies in those days.
5: Just so by 1908, all the virus has to do is get from that tiny village where the cut hunter lived to one of the new cities.
11: That happens almost certainly by river. I was stirred by the work of Beatrice Hahn and Mike Warby to see what this scenario looked like on the ground. So I went to southeastern Cameroon and I chartered a little boat, about a 30-foot wooden boat with an outboard motor.
5: And he traced the path of the virus.
11: We went down the Ngoko River and we stopped at a few villages. There are a couple little villages there, one of which has a market where you can buy monkey meat and crocodile meat.
5: And he says it wasn't hard to imagine how it all might have went down. Perhaps the cut hunter gave the virus to a woman, who then passed it on to a fisherman.
11: Fellow that I call the Voyager.
5: Who then got in a boat, as David did, and carried it down the river.
11: The Sanga River, which is the Ngoko is a tributary of the Sanga. Sanga becomes a bigger river, 200 meters wide, which then flows to the Congo River, the big river.
5: And into the city.
11: And I imagine him sliding into Brazzaville around 1920, the first HIV positive man to arrive in an urban center where there's a much greater density of humans, where there are prostitutes, a greater fluidity of social and sexual interactions. And that seems to have been the place from which the disease went global.

0: We could take it back even farther, actually.
1: What do you mean?
0: Farther. Well, because if you want to make a movie about the start of it, well, this is not the start. Because we got it from chimps, right?
1: Right.
0: So you could ask, who was Chimp Zero? What do we know about Chimp Zero, right?
2: Yeah, I mean, everything comes from somewhere. And again, by molecular work, scientists have been able to determine that the chimp virus is actually...
0: It actually comes from...
2: Two monkey viruses.
0: Two different monkeys from two completely different species.
1: What? Would they have encountered each other somewhere? Or had a fight? Or?
2: They probably encountered each other in the stomach of a chimp.
1: Meaning what?
3: Well, from the perspective of a chimpanzee, monkeys, they look tasty.
0: This is Nathan Wolfe,
3: professor in human biology at Stanford University.
0: And he says to fully understand this part of the Chimp Zero narrative, you have to grasp how it is that chimps hunt. And this is something he witnessed.
3: In the Kibali National Forest in southwestern Uganda.
0: He described to us watching three male chimps converge on a tree full of colobus monkeys, which are these very small black and white monkeys.
3: And one individual managed to grab two juveniles, and then the three individuals all met up and
0: began to eat the monkey while it was still alive.
3: The chimpanzee was going after an organ, you know, that obviously was a tasty morsel that he was going after, and the monkey was screaming bloody murder.
0: It is quite disturbing to watch, he says.
3: But one of the things that struck me at that moment was the depth of contact between the blood and body fluids of this monkey and the chimpanzee.
0: The chimps are literally covered in blood. They have blood on their face and in their eyes. And from the virus's perspective, this is spillover heaven. Okay, so the following is the closest that we can get to a zero point in this entire narrative. We don't know where it happened.
3: And we don't know exactly the time, say some hundreds of thousands of years ago.
0: From the molecular clock, we know it was less than a million years. That's all we know. But whenever it was, Chimp Zero was hunting, and it comes upon a monkey called a red-cap mangabey.
3: The red-cap mangabey, this is a larger primate.
0: And these are tree-dwelling little guys?
3: Tree-dwelling.
0: A little bit of red fur on their heads.
3: Yes.
0: Chimp Zero spots one of these monkeys, eats it. And in the process, he catches a red-capped mangabey version of the AIDS virus. Next, sometime after that first kill, weeks, months, we don't know, maybe it was the same day, Chimp Zero comes across another monkey. And this monkey was called a spot-nosed guenon.
3: Yes.
0: It's got a spot on its nose, I assume.
3: There you go.
0: Very small.
3: One of the tiniest monkeys of all of the old world monkeys.
0: And Chimp Zero eats that monkey and gets a spot-nosed guenon version of the AIDS virus, or the SIV virus, inside it.
3: So you've got the red-capped mangabey, and you've got the spot-nosed guenon. So you've got a guenon and a mangabey.
0: Two completely different kinds of SIV viruses inside the same chimp. Now, under normal circumstances, according to Nathan, both of these SIV viruses would go nowhere. Because
3: when one of these viruses makes the jump,
0: they go from a place they've adapted to, and that they know, to a completely foreign landscape.
3: Like a human being dropped off on Mars, maybe without a spacesuit.
0: Huh.
3: I mean, they basically are entering a completely alien habitat. The cells don't look the same. The environment is different.
0: And the chimp's immune system would normally kill them.
3: But then once in a blue moon,
0: something crazy happens. These two viruses will end up inside the same cell in the same chimp at the same time.
3: Literally, there is a single cell simultaneously infected with both viruses.
0: So suppose on one side of the cell you've got the mangabey virus, and on the other side of the same cell you've got the spot-nosed guenon virus.
3: And what happens is, literally,
0: inside the cell,
3: you have an enzyme, it's called the polymerase enzyme, that's copying genetic information of the viruses.
0: This is what viruses do. They hijack these enzymes to make copies of themselves. Now, here's the problem.
3: These enzymes, they're not necessarily that sticky.
0: And while they're in the process of copying one virus,
3: every once in a while,
0: they'll accidentally fall off mid-copy
3: and
0: go whack
3: and latch on
0: to the second virus and just keep on copying. And so, What it ends up spitting out is a hybrid. Like that. Now, this new mosaic probably won't go anywhere because 99.999999% of the time, when these hybrids happen,
3: it's a dead end.
0: The chimp's immune system is pretty sophisticated. It has evolved defenses against these viruses, and it will destroy them. But again, once in a blue moon.
3: So this is a blue moon after a blue moon after a blue moon to really get this. Finally, you get one particular mosaic virus between the mangabey and the guenon
0: that through sheer random luck works. It landed on the exact right combination of genes that allowed it to evade the chimp's immune system.
3: I mean, one of the amazing things to think about is how many hopeful monsters you had to have in order to get that one that actually survived.
0: Probably trillions. But then,
3: boom.
0: Suddenly, in a flash, from these two viruses that can barely survive in the chimp, you get a new virus.
3: A little bit mangabey, a little bit guenon.
0: Can not only survive in the chimp,

0: Let me add another parenthesis. There are essentially 12 major groups of the HIV virus.
1: What David means is that 12 different kinds of HIV viruses have spilled over 12 different times.
0: 8 of them came from monkeys, 3 of them came from chimps, and 1 came from gorillas.
1: Wow.
0: And of those 12, only one of them is responsible for the global pandemic.
1: Wow, there are 12 kinds.
0: 12 times that we know about. It's probably happened dozens and dozens more times that we don't know about. So the spillover is not a highly improbable event.
2: These sorts of viruses, they're constantly pinging at us. They're pinging at us and pinging it at us. We see it happening all the time.
1: You see it happening?
2: All the time.
1: Nathan has set up a series of monitoring stations
2: in places like Central Africa.
1: And he and his colleagues have been tracking what he calls the viral chatter in the people who hunt these primates.
2: We collected specimens from the animals that they were hunting.
1: They compared that to blood samples from the hunters themselves.
2: And guess what? We found a whole range of new retroviruses that were moving over into these hunters.
1: Oh, so you really are looking at the potential beginning of something.
2: Yes. Well, who knows so what? If you want a patient zero, really clear patient zero, it's some of these individuals that have been infected with these viruses. And the real question is, how do we stop patient zeros? How do we avoid patient one
1: and patient two?
2: Exactly.
1: So Nathan is developing a series of tools like
2: digital surveillance. I mean, some of these places, I work in some places in Democratic Republic of Congo. You basically have to fly in to get there.
1: No roads, often no electricity. But
2: many of these places, they still have cell phone towers.
1: So Nathan has begun to track cell phone call patterns in these communities. So if he sees a blip of many calls to a medical center within a short period of time.
2: Okay, boom, now we gotta investigate that. And we continue to find viruses that are completely novel. And we're looking to determine if these are the next HIV.
1: Because think about it, he says, HIV landed in humans in 1908, but we didn't know about it until 1981.
2: We had decades of time when this was a virus before it spread globally.
1: What if we'd been looking for it? A lot of people to thank for this segment. Thanks to Nathan Wolf.
3: Also thank you to Carl Zimmer. And thank you also to Michael Warby.
1: And thanks to David Quammen.
3: And also to Beatrice Hahn of the University of Pennsylvania.
1: And to Katie Slocum from the University of York for letting us use her recordings of chimpanzees.
4: I'm Robert Krulwich.
1: I'm Jad Abumrad.
4: And we'll be right back.
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1: Hey, you want to know about one of my proudest moments of being a dad?
3: Yeah.
1: Happened this morning.
3: Yeah.
1: So you know how Emil's a little bit of an introvert.

0: Mm-hmm. We were sort of worried whether he socializes enough. Well, we were taking him to daycare, and he's taking his shoes off. And there's this little boy who's only there 2 days a week, and he's not adjusting well. And every time his mother drops him off, she has to literally like, pry him off her, and he's wailing. And you know, so Emil sits down on this little seat to take his shoes off. The mother of this kid puts this little boy next to Emil, and he is just crying. He's distraught. So then what happens is Emil turns to this little boy, looks at him, sticks out his hand, and says, "High five." High five. Out of nowhere.
1: That is amazing. Yeah, because it's like they're out in their own society, you know?
0: Yeah,
1: like
0: totally.
1: Yeah.
0: Okay, so let's do the introductions. I'm Jad.
2: I'm Robert.
0: This is Radiolab. We're calling this show
2: Patient Zero.
0: Yeah, and for this next segment, no more patients.
2: No more diseases.
0: Exactly.
2: Let's focus instead on invention, on the people who bring new ideas into the world.
0: Yeah, the zero is behind the ideas. That doesn't quite sound right. You know what I mean.
2: Yeah.
0: And that guy you just heard?
1: Hi, my name is John Moalem. I'm a contributing writer at the New York Times Magazine.
0: He's got his own high five story to tell, though it's not about his daughter.
1: I think we have kids around the same age.
0: It's or like, her first high five. It's actually about the first high five ever.
1: Yeah.
0: Ever?
1: Yeah.
0: See, one morning a few years ago.
1: 2007 or 2008.
0: John turned on his computer, opened up his email, and found...
1: a press release about the true, undisputed inventor of the high five coming, you know, out finally.
0: Who was the press release from?
1: National High Five Day, which is a kind of a joke holiday that was invented by a group of high school friends, I think.
3: So, and they told the story?
1: They told the story of Lamont Sleets. College basketball player at Murray State in Kentucky.
2: And the story in the press release went something like this. Sleets' father fought in
1: Vietnam as part of the 1st Battalion, 5th Infantry, which was nicknamed the Five. And they used to greet each other by holding up their hand and saying, "Five," as a kind of prideful thing. And when Lamont was younger, they would all sort of hang out at the house in Kentucky, and he couldn't keep all their names straight. So when they'd walk in the door and go, "Five," he would just sort of smack their hand. And go, "Hi, Five."
0: Oh, like hi, like hello, Five.
1: Hello, Five, yeah. Oh. Hi, comma, Five. You know, he has small hands. He likes to put them up against the big hands of the Five guys. And it was years later that he started playing college basketball at Murray State and started high-fiving all his teammates. He'd really never stopped high-fiving. It was just something he did. But when he went around playing away games, other teams picked it up and it sort of spread out. So he was sort of both the inventor of the high-five and the kind of Johnny Appleseed of the high-five at the same time.
0: And within a few weeks of John getting this press release,
2: the story was everywhere.
0: Went kind of viral.
1: It wound up sort of all over the internet. There were some local newspapers who, you know, picked it up. You know, Murray State suddenly became very proud of the fact that they were the home of the high five. It became sort of part of the institutional lore in the athletic department there.
0: And then you read this and you thought what?
1: I thought, how sad.
0: How sad? Why how sad?
1: Because I knew the story of Glenn Burke.
0: Turns out John had already been poking around into this question of who invented the high five, and he had stumbled on this photograph.
1: You know what? Maybe I don't have it, but...
0: Black and white picture.
1: Oh, yeah, here we go.
0: Two baseball players facing each other, afros, huge smiles, and their hands are in the air, right about to connect. Which one of these is Glenn Burke?
1: So Burke's the guy in the warm-up jacket. I think he's even got his hat on backwards.
0: Glenn Burke was a center fielder for the LA Dodgers in the 70s. Big guy.
1: He says he had 17-inch biceps, so I'll take his word for that.
0: The other guy in the picture is Dusty Baker. He's an outfielder. But you can tell in the picture, just from the way that Glenn is sort of throwing his whole body forward, that he's the one initiating the gesture.
1: I mean, this is a guy who was, the soul of the Dodgers clubhouse.
4: He just had that type of charisma.
2: This is Luther Burke Davis, Glenn's sister.
4: With Glenn, it was like he'd always be on the stage. I often said he should have been a comedian.
1: He was always dancing around in the clubhouse. He used to do Richard Pryor stand-up routines just from memory.
4: He just genuinely loved people.
2: So much so, she says, that in the year that picture was taken, the Dodgers made him the sort of public face of the team.
4: He was their ambassador of goodwill.
2: He's the guy they'd say that to all the press events.
4: You know, like meet the youngsters or people,
2: that sort of thing.
1: Here's the story about this picture.
0: What was the date?
1: October 5th, poetically enough, 1977.
0: It's the playoffs, Dodgers versus the Phillies, game four, bases are loaded.
1: Dusty Baker
2: steps to the plate.
1: And grand slam.
0: Crowd goes nuts.
2: Baker does his victory lap.
0: And just as he's
1: round and third coming to the plate.
2: Burke comes racing out of the dugout.
1: And he's got his arm really high up, and Baker
0: sees him, instinctively raises his arm, and before you know it,
1: Burke and Baker smack hands.
0: Bam! There it was.
4: The sportscasters that were, you know, announcing the game said they had never seen that done in sports before.
1: And from there on, the Dodgers started high-fiving, and everyone else started high-fiving.
4: The high-five
0: became a thing.
4: Mm-hmm.
0: And it all began with that one moment.
1: The platonic high-five right there.
2: Unfortunately, that moment?
1: That was actually both the beginning and also almost the end of Burke's career.
0: It's not that he wasn't good. He was actually really good, even in his rookie season.
1: He was being talked about as the next Willie Mays by the Dodgers organization.
2: But?
1: He was gay. And he tried to keep that a secret while he was playing. Dusty Baker actually had kept trying to set him up with his wife's cousins. And Burke never liked any of them. And Baker was completely confused because he knew, you know, these were really good-looking women, apparently. So there were rumors circulating, and the rumors reached the front office of the LA Dodgers. And one day, Burke was called in by management, and they offered him $75,000 to get married.
0: What?
2: $75,000?
0: To get married?
2: Huh.
0: What is this, like the mob or something?
1: Well,
0: what?
1: Exactly. I mean, no, they didn't regularly offer their players money to get married. And Burke's response apparently was, he said, "I suppose you mean to a woman."
0: Huh.
1: Shortly after that, the Dodgers traded him to the Oakland A's for a player who everyone acknowledged was completely inferior.
4: That was confusing for us, and I know it had to be confusing for him.
1: It was shocking to everyone. No one understood why he was traded.
0: And you think it was because he was gay?
1: Yeah, yeah.
4: You know, baseball, this all-American sport.
0: Yeah.
4: But, you know, at least he was still going to be able to play ball. Yeah. Or at least he thought.
1: He ends up in Oakland, doesn't get very much playing time.
2: And when he did get on the field, it wasn't very pleasant.
4: He used to get heckled a lot, you know, from people in the bleachers. And
2: even worse, according to a couple of different people, his coach,
4: Billy Martin,
2: would often introduce Glenn Burke this way.
4: "This is Glenn Burke, the faggot."
0: Really?
4: Yeah.
1: And so Glenn Burke retires.
0: Wow, and he was only like 26 or something, right?
4: Yes, he was young.
1: Within a year of his rookie season, just walks away.
0: God, that's like an aborted career.
1: Exactly. From there, he ends up in the Castro District in San Francisco, which is the big gay neighborhood.
0: And things go okay for a while.
2: But then one day when he's crossing the street,
4: three teenage girls in their mother's car
0: come barreling down the road.
4: And they hit him and broke his leg in three places. And that kind of ended everything when that happened.
2: He starts taking painkillers. One thing leads to another.
1: He gets hooked on crack, can't hold a job, he goes broke.
0: Ends up living
4: on the streets.
1: And in 1994, Burke is diagnosed with HIV or AIDS, I guess AIDS at that point.
4: He ended up coming to live with me. A lot of times he didn't sleep well at night. And we would sit up and talk. Put on music and I'd dance and he'd move his arms around because he was in the bed. He was bedridden.
0: And so you took care of him until he died?
4: Yeah.
0: Glenn Burke died in 1995.
2: But what he's left with at this point is he's left with the original high five, right? That's his claim.
1: Yes, yes. That defined him, to some people at least, at the end. And he believed it. A reporter had asked him, you know, if it was true about the high five, and he said, "Yeah, think about the feeling you get when you give someone the high five. I had that feeling before everybody else did."
0: Huh. So what did you do when you got this press release?
1: So I called National High Five Day because I wanted to talk to Lamont Sleets. Even though I was sad, it seemed like, okay, here's another person's prideful accomplishment. Let's get his story.
3: Hello? Hello?
0: Eventually.
3: Hey, there we go.
0: He gets this guy on the phone.
3: My name is Greg Carroll Edge.
0: Greg is one of the founders, and he and John get to talking, and John asks him the sensible first question.
1: Is the Lamont Sleets story true?
2: He figured it was, but, you know, he thought he should at least ask. He's a reporter.
1: And there was a pause, and he said, "No.
3: Frankly, we've been waiting for someone to ask. We thought no one would ever ask.
1: It's not true.
3: This is something that we had made up. We wanted to see if the media would run with it."
2: They made the whole thing up.
1: They made the whole thing up, and then they just went to go cast their protagonist.
3: Yeah, so we sat down. We picked Murray State. That's just kind of a great-sounding school. It pops up in the NCAA tournament every few years.
1: And they came across this guy, Lamont Sleets.
0: Why him?
3: Well, It was pretty close to random.
1: They then told me they had received an email from Lamont Sleets' wife.
3: Absolutely. His wife emailed us and said, some of the details that you have are flat out wrong.
0: That implies that some of the things you've said are right, though.
1: But Lamont thinks he probably did invent the high five.
0: Wait. What about Glenn?
4: I was kind of like, kind of a bit blown away, you know?
1: Yeah. You know, here was this guy who was proud of this, and these guys just kind of stripped it away from him.
0: Do you feel a little guilty? Did I mean like, okay, it's a high five, it's kind of a silly thing. On the other hand, this guy's life, the way he died, do you feel like you robbed him?
3: We do feel we wish that we had done things slightly differently and putting together this sort of collegiate prank. But we didn't really know of Glenn Burke at that time.
0: Greg says they hadn't heard of the Glenn Burke story when they pulled this prank. And now that they know it, they really feel bad. In fact, they're now organizing a charity event they're calling
3: the National High Five-a-thon,
0: which will raise money for charity, including one chosen by Glenn Burke's sister, Lutha.
4: I'm very proud. Anytime I see somebody do a high five, it just really makes me happy.
0: And that seemed like a good end to the story.
1: But,
2: no. Because then John told us that
0: if you really honestly want to get to the bottom of who invented the high five, I mean, we didn't think we wanted to, but now that we're in it, what the hell? Well, you've got to go beyond Glenn Burke's story.
1: I've wanted you to believe that he was the hero at this point, right? So maybe I should tell you a little bit about Derek Smith, right?
2: Even though Glenn Burke died believing that the high five was his legacy, at more or less the same moment that he invented it, a guy named Derek Smith, a basketball player for the Louisville Cardinals, was at practice.
1: And a guy named Wiley Brown went up to Derek Smith and was going to give him just a ordinary low five. And Derek Smith looked him in the eye. This is what Wiley Brown told me. Derek Smith looked him in the eye and said, no, up high. That year's Louisville team, they were known as the Doctors of Dunk. You know, they're a high-flying team. They played above the rim.
0: And John says when Louisville played in the 1980 NCAA Finals. Wiley Brown.
1: I haven't seen it, but apparently the broadcaster referred actually to the high-five handshake.
5: Give him the high-five handshake. High-five.
1: He felt compelled to explain it to America, you know.
0: Wow, and did at the moment that Derek Smith did it, did an asteroid fall on his head or something?
1: Well, in 1996, I believe, in the 90s, he had an undiagnosed heart condition, and he just died all of a sudden on a cruise ship.
0: What?
1: Yes. And he said explicitly to Wiley Brown, this is something I'm going to be remembered for. You know, our kids and our grandkids are going to talk about this. And in fact, our kids and grandkids do talk about it.
0: And they're probably very proud.
2: But.
6: It was Kathy.
2: Then we ran into this woman.
7: When you're not fire away.
0: This is Kathy Gregory. She coached women's volleyball in the 1960s, years before Glenn Burke and Derek Smith. And she says with her girls,
6: everyone did it.
0: All the time.
6: So I do believe that it was volleyball that first started it.
0: And interestingly, she says they would high five more when a player screwed up.
6: Yes, no. It isn't just about celebration.
0: Because really, when do you need a high five?
6: Of course it's more when you're down.
1: Yeah, it makes people so happy.
0: So women's volleyball, there you go.
2: Non, ce n'est pas le fini.
8: Pourquoi?
2: Because then our producer Lynn Levy also discovered that in the movie Breathless in 1955, and exactly 1 hour, 18 minutes into the film, you will see two Frenchmen do a very distinct haute cinq right there.
0: Isn't this all like an indication to you that it's one of those things that probably was there at the dawn of man?
1: Because it like gives pleasure?
0: Yeah, it's just like
1: from an evolutionary point of view?
2: No, I don't think so. I think this has the feeling of something that was born. I mean, who in this room wants Glenn Burke to be the original guy?
0: Just raise your hand.
2: Me. Yeah.
0: It's the better story,
2: so
0: frankly.
2: Look at what's happening here. Every time we look for the original of anything, be it a disease, a contagion, a gesture, we find more than one. So what do you do in this situation?
0: I think, you know, what you do is you just choose. You say, which one is the better story? Let's just go with the best high five. Forget the first, the best.
2: And I think we can do that. Let's just call it Glenn Burke.
0: Glenn Burke invented the high five.
2: Done.
0: All right, high five.
6: High five.
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14: Coming up after the news, lines, borders, barriers, and maps. Unexpected Elements will be bravely marching into the far-flung reaches of science land and taking you from A to B via Q, or from a civilian border zone reshuffle to a boundary line named after naturalist Alfred Russel Wallace that you could argue is made up of animals and plants, or their absence. On the way, we explore the blood-brain barrier. It's supposed to prevent all sorts of nasties from getting inside our heads. So how have scientists learnt to hack it to deliver vital new medicines? We'll be looking to the skies to see why growing conflicts around the world can be linked to the growing cost of a flight. And we'll be looking to the ground as one South African scientist wants to map undiscovered fungi. That's Unexpected Elements coming up shortly.
15: Just for both nature and for local economies.
16: That's after this bulletin.
17: BBC News with Roisin Hasty. The final vote count in Peru's presidential election has given victory to Keiko Fujimori. The electoral authorities say the right-wing leader secured a wafer-thin majority of 50.13%. Her left-wing rival Roberto Sanchez has previously said he would not accept defeat, complaining of irregularities. Luis Fajardo from BBC Monitoring has more details.
18: Peru has been facing a huge amount of political instability in the last decade. They've had multiple presidents who have not been able to consolidate a solid majority. It is still to be seen if Peru, under Fujimori, will manage to get the congressional support that she needs to get her agenda through. And that is one of the questions that is facing the country right now.
17: The U.S. Supreme Court has backed state laws allowing mail-in ballots received after Election Day to be counted, rejecting a Republican-led challenge to a five-day grace period in Mississippi. The 5-4 ruling is a setback for President Trump, who's vowed to end the use of postal ballots before November's midterm elections. Anthony Zerka reports from Arlington, Virginia.
19: Well, that was a bit of a surprise. I think a lot of court watchers thought that this conservative Supreme Court was going to side with Donald Trump and say that mail ballots received after Election Day couldn't be counted. But conservative Justice Amy Coney Barrett, appointed by Donald Trump, who wrote the majority opinion, and she looked at federal law and said there was nothing under existing federal law that said that mail ballots had to be received on Election Day.
17: Paraguay have caused the first big upset at the World Cup, knocking the four-time champions Germany out on penalties. They won the shootout 4-3 after the match was deadlocked at 1-1 after extra time. The BBC's Gabby Logan was watching.
20: An extraordinary scenes there. What a shootout and what a way to go out. And still, Germany have not reached the round of 16 since they won the tournament in 2014, but congratulations to Paraguay. They had a game plan, they stuck to it, and with those penalties, you can see why they weren't scared to face Germany in a penalty shootout. The unthinkable has happened.
17: Earlier, Brazil came from behind to eliminate Japan. They clinched a 2-1 victory just minutes before the end. Thousands of migrants are trying to leave South Africa before an unofficial deadline set by anti-immigration campaigners. Many at transit camps set up to facilitate their departure say they fear violence during mass protests planned for Tuesday. South Africa's Joint Security and Intelligence Body said there'd been more than 100 cases of anti-foreigner sentiment, including 4 fatalities since the 1st of March. The police say 25,000 undocumented migrants have been repatriated so far. World News from the BBC. A bomb explosion in the heart of the Mediterranean principality of Monaco has left at least 3 people injured. Local media say the victims are the Ukrainian oligarch Vadim Yermolaev, his partner and 13-year-old child. Both adults are said to be in a critical condition. Mr. Yermolaev is under sanctions in Ukraine with his assets frozen because of his business links with Russia. Police in Senegal have fired tear gas at demonstrators who attempted to storm the parliament in protest about constitutional reforms. Critics say the changes strengthen the powers of the National Assembly and the Prime Minister, while curtailing those of the President. Joanna Keane reports.
7: Police attempted to disperse protesters as some tried to get inside parliament and others chained themselves together. There were also heated exchanges inside the chamber, with one opposition MP being forcibly removed and others walking out in protest. Under the changes, a sitting president would be barred from leading a political party and the Prime Minister would be able to appoint civil servants. President Jomai Fai is planning a national referendum on the reforms, but no date has been set.
17: Police in Germany say 2 men and 4 women who were killed in a mass shooting in the town of Stade were staff members at a centre housing a facility for women and children. A 45-year-old German man with Turkish heritage has been arrested. He was involved in a custody dispute over his 3-month-old daughter. The girl and her mother, who were inside the building at the time, weren't hurt. The government in Britain says asylum seekers should pay for their accommodation and basic living support before they're eligible to apply to settle. It's thought the amount will be around $13,000. The measure is included in the new immigration and asylum bill to be presented to Parliament on Tuesday. BBC News.
14: This weekend, I watched the 2008 Finnish horror film Sauna. It's set in 1595, before Finland even existed, and follows a group of exhausted cartographers at the end of a 25-year-long bloody war as they try to map the boundary between Swedish and Russian territories. It's a journey that takes them to a mysterious village in the middle of a swamp. And bad things happen. Obviously, it's a horror. I don't think I'm spoiling the film by saying that towards the end, there's this great signing of the treaty scene where the Russian cartographers on their version of the map give the land to Sweden, and in the Swedish version of the treaty, the swamp is acceded to Russia. By this point, it doesn't help anybody to realise that this is land that nobody wants. I'm Marnie Chesterton from the BBC World Service. This is Unexpected Elements.

0: And with me on this adventure are a crack team of science journalists. In Wolverhampton in the UK, his first time on the show, we have Paul Ajapodju, global health journalist. Welcome, welcome.
1: Hi, Manny. You're absolutely right. It's my first time on the show. And as a proper Yoruba man from southwest Nigeria, but currently in the West Midlands, I say, Eku Leo Shalafiani, it's lovely to be here. And many thanks for having me on the show.
0: Oh, welcome, welcome. I like that you're representing West Africa and West Midlands, West Side. And over in Johannesburg, South Africa, science journalist Candice Bailey. Welcome back.
2: Hey, Moni, not as flashy as Paul. Welcome to the show, Paul, but just hey.
0: And I've said that this show steers its way through areas of science that will hopefully be new to most of our listeners. But the starting point, the place that we always sail from, is somewhere in the realm of news. There's always one headline that inspires our journey. It's the source of the adventures. So let's take a listen to the news story we've chosen this week.
3: South Korea has announced one of its biggest changes to border security rules along its frontier with North Korea.
4: The so-called civilian control line will be shifted an average of 6 kilometers closer to the border.
5: Officials say the move reflects improved military readiness and responds to years of requests from local residents.
6: According to reports, around 20,000 people live inside the restricted zone, and others enter the area to farm or work.
0: So, yes, it's the news that the South Korean government is moving a border. Not the famous one. You may have heard of the demilitarized zone, or the DMZ, and that's an agreed no-man's land which separates North and South Korea. This is not that. Now, in South Korea, there's a second area outside the DMZ called the civilian control zone, and that keeps the civilians away from the DMZ unless they have to live or work in this civilian control zone, and it's an average of 8 kilometres wide, and tens of thousands of Koreans face daily checks as they move in or out for work or because they live there. And what's happening is the boundary of the civilian control zone is being moved a few kilometres further northwards towards the DMZ. So that's our news, and it's got us talking lines, boundaries and borders this week, and all the places we find them in science. So, Candice, you're first up. Where do lines, boundaries and borders inspire you?
2: So, Moni, I know that usually we are always going up into really strange directions on the show. In this case, I actually want to keep us pretty tight to the news for my story.
0: Conventionally unconventional or unconventionally conventional. But I like it, yeah.
2: Was it unexpected? So this zone that's changing, the civilian controlled zone, is actually really important to science. How much do either of you know about the biodiversity in the DMZ?
0: I've done stories on it. Paul, what about you?
1: Yeah, I knew the broad idea that when humans are kept away from a landscape for long enough, wildlife can sometimes find space to recover. What surprised me was the scale of it at the DMZ. This is not just a few species hanging on at the margins. It has become a really significant refuge with wetlands, forest, and mountain habitats supporting an extraordinary range of life.
2: Completely, Paul. You know, this really surprised me too. Do you know that researchers documented nearly 6,000 species of plants and animals in and around the DMZ? This includes more than 100 endangered species. The area also contains about 38% of South Korea's endangered species. And this is why I said the civilian control zone is so important. You know, the DMZ obviously has very limited access, so scientists are restricted in how much they can directly monitor wildlife in that zone. But they regularly actually survey the civilian control zone and combine that with the data that they have from their occasional visits and the remote cameras in the DMZ, they actually have an idea of what the wildlife is in this area.
0: Okay. So it's a kind of almost a proxy, I guess, for the DMZ, which you're not allowed in without special access. I do feel, Candice, I feel a bit funny when we talk about spaces like this because we kind of, the temptation is to sell it as a good news story. And so at the risk of sounding obvious, we're not saying that war is a good conservation strategy, right?
2: Absolutely not money. You know, as Paul pointed out, what's been good for conservation in this area isn't actually conflict. It's the absence of humans. The zone is actually an example of an accidental reserve. So these are areas that are unintentionally set aside for nature, but because of the way they're used, they become biodiversity hotspots. Does that make sense?
0: Yeah, that does make sense, because we've talked about something similar, not conflict zones. It's graveyards on this show before. It turns out they are havens for nature in lots of countries. And I have to tell you, my favourite recent example of an accidental nature reserve was a paper published in May this year, where scientists at Cornell University, they found an estimated 5.5 million ground nesting bees living in this cemetery.
2: So amazing.
0: Arguably too many bees.
2: But it brings us back to the point of how much nature actually doesn't need any intervention. It can just thrive on its own.
0: Yeah. So for the news on this show, you know, we're talking about a border around the DMZ being moved. So I guess the question is, Candace, if the site is so important to nature, I have to wonder what happens if the borders are removed entirely one day?
2: Well, that's a very interesting question, Moni. You know, there are schools of researchers that argue that the DMZ is not just a scar left by war. It's also a living ecosystem that's shaped by history and memory and ecology. So some researchers at Stockholm Resilience Center have come up with this idea of ecological peace. Now, it's basically when conflicting groups, they manage a difficult political relationship using this ecological area or this nature reserve. So instead of viewing the DMZ purely as a military boundary, they suggest that you can see it as a place where a shared ecological landscape can benefit all the groups.
0: So what do you know what that actually involves?
2: Maybe it's a way of actually thinking about how do these people maintain the biodiversity? So how do they try to touch as little as possible? Like what are the, you know, how do they agree on what are the areas that they should be touching and not be touching? Like how little of the area can they touch?
1: Yeah, I think we also have to find a way to strike a balance between what we do and how it affects biodiversity, such that we are not just acting, we are not just taking from the environment. We are intentionally being conscious about maintaining biodiversity so that they don't see us as a problem, but part of the system.
0: Yeah, we are also animals too. So I think we need to live as part of a planet rather than try and exclude ourselves from it. Thank you, Candace. Paul, where do you want to take us next?
1: Yeah, well, Manny, since we are talking this week about a barrier being moved, I thought I'd talk about a really interesting barrier that exists within the human body and why scientists are trying to get through it. So the question I would like to start from is, have you heard about the blood-brain barrier?
0: I have, yes. It's the barrier in our head. It's kind of like the blood is surrounded by a denser network to stop lots of molecules getting through and getting into our brain. How am I doing?
1: Wow, you're doing pretty well. Essentially, the blood-brain barrier is like one of the strictest border controls in the body. It decides what can pass from the blood into the brain. It keeps harmful things out of the brain, but it also keeps many medicines out.
0: Okay, so it's kind of like a filter.
1: Yeah, to some point, yes. It exists for a very good reason, because the brain, as we know it, is very delicate. So this barrier helps keep out toxins. Like you said, it filters out toxins. In addition to toxins, it also filters out infections and other things that could interfere with brain functions. But it still lets things that the brain itself needs, things like oxygen and glucose, to actually have access to the brain. But it's very, very selective.
0: Okay, so oxygen and glucose are small molecules, and I think it's relatively easy for the little things to get through the blood-brain barrier. But scientists are trying to get bigger things through, right?
1: Yes, they are. Like other parts of the body, we also have conditions that affect the brain. So to deal with the problems in the brain, scientists are trying to get medicines in, and they need to get medicines to the brain through the blood-brain barrier. And they are trying to do that through a kind of unique molecular transport.
0: Okay, so unique molecular transport. Tell me about transport routes into the brain.
1: They use natural transport routes such as the transferrin receptor. And the aim of this transport medium is to help carry large drugs into the brain.
0: So how does the transferrin help get the large drug into the brain?
1: So what the transferrin does is that it plays a crucial role in regulating how the brain gets ion. So anything that can be designed to use this channel to be able to transport stuff across the blood-brain barrier would be a very, very good and effective channel to be able to get this the brain to have those essential elements. So even though it's designed to transfer ion, it's also being researched to be able to deliver drugs and much more larger molecular therapeutics.
0: Okay, so it's like a passport or a ticket or something. So if you connect it, if you tag it on to your large drug molecule that you want to get through the barrier, suddenly it'll transport it.
1: I'll take it as the means of transportation, but not everything would go in. So you have to show your passport that you are well conformed to use this channel. And when that is done, then you have access to the channel to transport whatever you want to transport. The item you are trying to transport should be in the right configuration that the channel can identify, which is where the passport analogy comes in. It's like me getting, okay, I want to go through this channel. This is my passport. I've done everything that is required for me to be able to use these means of transportation. So that is the route that is going to take. And the receptor on the transferrin is what is identifying that this is well packaged and is the right material to go through it.
0: Thank you, Paul. Still to come on the show, we're going to be talking about a boundary made of living animals. We take a journey along the Wallace line.
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13: Hey there, I'm Trevor Akins from Huntsville, Alabama. 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
0: You're listening to Unexpected Elements from the BBC World Service, the science show inspired by the news. And this week we're talking lines, boundaries and borders from around the world and even inside ourselves. Next, we journey to the Malay-Indonesian Peninsula for a boundary that isn't a fence or a wall, but is still a clear border with stories to tell. And dropping by with those stories is Dr. Ian McFadden, lecturer in computational ecology at the School of Biological and Behavioural Sciences in Queen Mary University of London. Hello, Ian. Welcome to the show.
15: Hello. Hi.
0: Tell me about this boundary, because it's a line. It's called the Wallace line. You're here because you've just co-authored a new paper about the Wallace line. What is the Wallace line?
15: Alfred Russel Wallace was a contemporary of Charles Darwin, and what he found was that he went from an island like Bali, and then he went across a short piece of sea to Lombok, and you might expect the animals to be quite similar across a little narrow strip of sea in what is now Indonesia, but they're actually quite different. So there's Asian animals, mammals, especially on the western side of the line, and Australian animals like kangaroos on the eastern side of the line. And so you have these major geographic areas of the world for biodiversity. Like in Africa, you have gorillas and zebras. And as I mentioned, in Australia, you have kangaroos. But in this archipelago of Indonesia, nearby each other, you have islands that are very, very different in their faunas. And that's the Wallace line.
0: So Alfred Russel Wallace noted that there was this weird difference. Did anyone back then have any idea what might have caused it?
15: He did a lot of mapping of patterns and figuring out what was found where. And of course, you know, the theory of plate tectonics is actually rather new and came about, I believe, in the 20th century. But I think it was quite a puzzle at the time because you don't have this knowledge that we have now about these two major tectonic plates that have slowly come together.
0: Do we now know what this difference is between the weird difference in species east and west?
15: There's these two major continental plates, the one that has animals from Asia, and then there's the Australian plate down in the southeast. And so over the millions of years, they started out quite far apart, and then as time passed, they moved closer and closer together, and they haven't touched yet, unlike North America and South America, which have touched and exchanged species. And so they've gotten close to each other, and now we realize that this is just a long journey that biodiversity was being carried on these two separate plates that is now just within, you know, eyesight of each other.
0: So it's kind of like the world's slowest party, but there's two groups, like, coming together, and obviously, they've both had time to evolve completely different ways because they were a long way away, and now they can wave at each other.
15: Yeah. And some animals and plants have crossed and some haven't. And some of the paper is about trying to figure out why that is for certain types of animals.
0: Good point. I should ask you about your work. What is your new paper about?
15: So it's a study, I should say, that was led by Alex Skeels, and he's done, if you'll allow me, the kangaroo's share of the work. And the idea is that historically we've thought of these barriers as being difficult to cross in terms of a lack of dispersal ability. What we wanted to know was what is the secondary effect of being able to survive and thrive once you arrive there. What we found was essentially that there was animals from Asia that were well adapted to the kind of ever-wet jungly environments, and they were able to spread east across Wallace's line because the island stepping stones were quite humid and jungly as well. In contrast, the things that were coming up from Australia were more adapted to the arid conditions that you might find in Australia, and they weren't able to cross over and colonize the rest of the areas on the east and then further west across Wallace's line.
2: Yeah, I actually wanted to ask, how has climate change affected how the animals move over the line?
15: So I think that's a really interesting question about, I think you're talking about contemporary climate change and how that might affect things. I really don't know. I think that's in the unanswered category. That being said, I mean, it's not necessarily climate change, but a general human impact of people going everywhere and introducing invasive species. And I think there are areas of New Guinea on the eastern side of the line that do have monkeys now. And it's a very interesting ecological thing because this forest has been not really exposed to that type of an animal before.
0: So presumably things that can fly are pretty good at getting themselves across the Wallace line, and they can take anything that they've eaten.
15: Indeed. Yeah. Bats, pigeons are both really strong flyers. There are some forest birds that don't like to cross clearings, even though they can fly. So you have to layer in a bit of sort of the ecology of what they like to do. But that's generally how it's done. And you might expect things that are dispersed by animals to have a larger distribution across these islands than things that are sort of nuts and things that can't go very far. That being said, Darwin spent a lot of his time putting seeds in tanks of salt water to see how long they could last and to understand how far these plants could travel in the seed form. And so things can float and bob around, and there can even be these giant rafts that form where there could be a river next to the ocean, and there's a big storm and a big clump of vegetation and trees falls into the water, and then animals might be on this clump as well. And then the actual canopies of the trees could act like a sail.
0: Oh, that's quite fun. Paul, any questions?
1: Yeah, yes. So my question is how static or dynamic is the wireless line itself? And if we have regions where we've had active human activities, how does that compare with regions that we've not had much human interference?
15: Yeah, that's a great question. So there's the Wallace's line, there's Lydekker's line. Depending on which taxonomic groups that you focus on, you can draw the line a few different ways. And so I think that's really going to determine where the line sits. And historically, there's been a few different versions of this line. Also, in our paper, we used a life simulation model called Genesis, but essentially we tuned the parameters of this model and saw what type of Wallace line popped out. So one figure in the paper, we've got five or six different lines, and each one is a different set of parameters in the model. So they're really good at dispersing, they're really bad at dispersing.
0: So does that allow you to kind of retrofit the history, I guess?
15: Yeah, I think it can. I mean, it's never going to be fully definitive because we don't have a time machine, of course. But you can tune the parameters in these different ways and see what it takes to recreate the actual Wallace's line. And so one of the main take-homes from the paper was that you really need to take into account the climate, the environmental tolerances of the species. It's not good enough just to be able to get there. You have to also survive there.
0: Quick question. Do you have a favorite side?
15: Wow, asking me to pick a side. Ooh, that's tough. Yeah. There's just something romantic and amazing about the east side with the mountains of New Guinea, the birds of paradise. I'll go east if I have to choose. Why not?
0: Ian McFadden, thank you so much for coming on to Unexpected Elements.
15: This has been great. Thank you so much.
0: So the moving of South Korea's civilian control line inspired a cluster of science stories on boundaries and borders. Be that the barrier that protects your brain and how to get past it, how a demilitarized zone can double as a sanctuary for nature, and as we've just heard, how a border can be not a fence or a barrier, but nature itself. Still to come on the show, yet more barriers that you don't normally notice. Is it a bird? Is it a plane? Yes, it's a plane. But how does it know where the sky routes are? Find out when this programme continues.
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0: This is Unexpected Elements from the BBC World Service. I'm Marnie Chasterton in London in the UK, and with me are...
2: Candace Bailey in Johannesburg, South Africa.
1: And Paul in Wolverhampton in the UK.
0: So, between the three of us, we read a lot of science and health news, and every so often, one of the panel comes up with a story that they are just burning to share with the group, and not just the group, the World Service audiences. So... we make space for it here, and we call it Under the Radar, because often it's a story from their part of the world that the rest of us might have missed. Also, if you can link your story to the theme of the show, I award bonus points, which are, how would you describe them, Candace? They're kind of like loyalty stamps, but redeemable against nothing?
2: Redeemable against absolutely nothing, but it does give you points for next episodes.
0: Right. Due to BBC regulations, there is nothing of value. And weirdly, the worthlessness of the points seems to really motivate the panellists. So, with that explained, Candace, you are up. What did you want to talk about this week?
2: So, drum roll, in today's Under the Radar, I want to talk about mushrooms.
0: Excellent. I'm always here for mushroom stories. Love a fungi story. How does this relate to the theme?
2: Well, since we were talking about the biodiversity in the DMZ, mushrooms, fungi, biodiversity, galore, you're going to hear more as I explain.
0: Okay, tenuous so far, but go for it. Mushroom fans? Are you a mushroom fan, Candice?
2: I am. I mean, I'm also a mushroom fan to eat. Also love my mushrooms, you know, sautéed.
0: Paul, mushroom fan?
1: Yeah, I like eating mushrooms. In the UK, my quintessential breakfast is toast with eggs and mushroom and a latte with hot milk. But I'm not sure I have ever been brave enough to identify mushroom myself. In Nigeria, I am more used to mushrooms as something people know locally from markets or from the bush rather than something I would confidently forage on my own.
0: Yes, I am both a fan of mushrooms from a science point of view, but let's be honest, mainly from an eating point of view.
2: Okay, my story is quite cute. So a couple of weeks ago, a South African mycologist, his name is Professor Kobus Vasahi, and he's from the University of Pretoria. He received the Oppenheimer Memorial Trust New Frontiers Research Award for 2026. Now, what it means is that he gets 7.5 million rand, which is roughly $500,000 over the next 5 years. And what he's going to do with that money is to hunt for, identify and catalogue fungi across South Africa.
0: I want $500,000 to spend 5 years hunting for mushrooms. Arguably don't have the professor's skill. Why is he getting $500,000? Why is it so important?
2: So, you know, fungi is really important. I mean, I think you know this. Fungi breaks down dead plants and animals to help the ecosystem. Some of them can be used as medicine. Scientists think that there are new species of mushrooms that could potentially help us to develop new drugs, more sustainable foods, environmentally friendly packaging, and alternative to agricultural chemicals. But the problem is that we haven't discovered that many fungi species yet. So scientists actually estimate that there may be about 2.5 million fungal species worldwide, but we've formally only described about 155,000.
0: Oh, wow. That is not a high percentage. So that's about a 16th of all the fungal species. Why have so few been formally identified?
2: Well, Moni, a lot of the species look similar, so it may be hard to identify one as new, but there's also the fact that a lot of fungi spend most of their life cycle underground, which makes them hard to discover, which obviously makes sense because they're on the ground.
0: Yeah, fair enough. And this grant is going to put a few more of the South African ones on the map.
2: A lot more, we hope, because South Africa is actually thought to be a hotspot for fungal species. So researchers estimate that there could be about 200,000 fungal species in South Africa alone.
0: Okay. Do you know what any of them look like? I mean, I know what most of the fungal hyphae underground look like, and it's a series of tiny white threads.
2: So Professor Vasahi has actually been doing a lot of work on fungal species and on fungi for a long time. So he's identified a couple, but I mean, he has a lot more to go. So the project that he's working on has got this really cool acronym called MAFASA, like think Lion King, but don't think Lion King. It stands for Mapping Unseen Fungi Across South Africa.
0: Is this one of those acronyms where they started with the Lion King and worked backwards?
1: I think so.
2: I don't think so. I think it just made a lot of sense. He made the sentence and then it spelled out Mufasa and he had to compete with the Lion King.
0: Sure.
2: Anyways, you know, what makes this project really exciting is that it combines old school fieldwork with cutting edge DNA technology to identify fungi faster and even more accurately than ever before.
0: Okay. How's it doing that?
2: So it starts with citizen science, where we're actually going to get school learners and communities around the country to help collect samples. MAFASA is actually going to be partnering with academics around the world to help this identification and build up this global database. So this is the high-tech part. The project will actually use new technology, including a technology called metabarcoding, which is a DNA sequencing technique that allows you to identify multiple species from one sample. So, for example, you could have a number of fungal species in a sample of dirt that could be identified. But my favorite part about the project, about MAFASA, is that if a learner helps discover a completely new fungal species, the species is going to be named after them. Isn't that cool?
1: It's pretty cool. And I think if it's something that is edible. Let's say it's candies. I can just say I'm having candies and egg this morning. How cool would that be?
0: Well, thank you, Candice, for telling us about mapping unseen fungi across South Africa, or Mufasa.
2: Do I get the points?
0: You absolutely get the points. In a show filled with borders and maps, I'd say that mapping fungi easily gets you the points, Candice.
2: Perfect. Perfect. Thank you.
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0: This show is, I'd say, a conversation between not just us three, but also our listeners. And your emails, your messages and your postcards bring us so much joy every week. So just a reminder, if you want to contact the show, you can. The email address is unexpected@bbc.co.uk. The WhatsApp number, you can send us a voice note on that as well, is +44 330 678 3080, or you can write to us. The snail mail address is Unexpected Elements, BBC World Service, Cardiff, CF10 4GA in the UK. But for now, it's time to check the inbox and see what has tickled our listeners' fancy recently. So last week, Candice and Paul, we had the pleasure of hearing from seagull expert Paul Graham, who enlightened us to the hidden lives of a bird that a few people love, but most people regard as a menacing chip thief in the UK. And it seemed that the conversation sparked warm memories for listeners too. Paul, can you read this message, please?
1: Sure. Mark writes, "Hi, Manny. I enjoyed the discussion about seagulls today. How about this for an upgrade? My sister was at the outdoor cafe at Clevedon National Trust when, with a huge kathom, a red kite bombed out of the sky onto a neighboring table to steal someone's pie. Now, a gull is an army when it comes at you, but it doesn't have a 6-foot wingspan and talons like kitchen knives."
0: I love it. This is my favourite phrase from last episode. Seagulls are known as kleptoparasites. So if impressive species like red kites have
1: talons like kitchen knives.
0: I love it.

0: or chickens. Even if you go to the zoo or nature reserves, if you are near them, you still have to be very mindful of the food you have, because the animals, they don't have to be very dramatic like the red kites. What they just need to do is to be much faster than you, and your food is gone.
1: And from seagulls to baboons, Anne sent us this. Candice, do you want to read this one?
2: Absolutely. Anne says, "Greetings from Bermuda. I was once in Cape Town, South Africa." Great place, Anne. When after being warned and thinking I was being very diligent, a huge baboon snatched a bag of fruit from my lap just as I was closing my car door. I got the fright of my life as I felt the thump of his big hand arms bang against my legs.
1: Candice, I think you used to live in Cape Town, right?
2: Born and bred.
1: Hey, beautiful place. The baboons, are they a problem there?
2: Quite a big problem in parts of the peninsula, yes. I mean, there are even task teams that are set out to manage them in parts of Cape Town. In fact, a couple of weeks ago, there was a story about how one community called Royals are actually learning to live with the baboons. So the neighbors are shooting baboons with paintballs, and they are actually just saying, no, we're not shooting them with paintball guns. We're going to live with them. Imagine. They do like to steal food.
1: And lastly, a message on my personal favorite topic, potato crisps, aka chips, after last week's big chip bonanza of an episode. Ariv writes, "Here in Mexico, we prefer our crisps to be spicy and sour with lemon squeezed on them, along with some chili sauce or a chamoy, aka tamarind and chili sauce. We call them papitas, by the way." I am dribbling right now, fascinated by crisp flavours around the world, which I'd like to say makes me some sort of anthropologist rather than just greedy. Paul, good flavours from crisps or chips from Nigeria?
0: Yes, yes. In Nigeria, the closest thing I could mention is plantain chips. They can be plain, sweetened, salted, peppered or ginger flavoured. And the spicy ones are very easy to keep eating until you realise your mouth is on fire. For actual crisps, I think suya or spicy chicken flavours would feel very Nigerian to me, because suya spice is basically the flavour of roadside evenings in Nigeria.
1: Okay, I'm going to need you to smuggle some suya spice crisps back, because I've never heard of it. And
0: oh, I've got some here.
1: Of course you have.
2: Of course
1: we should be in the same studio. This is infuriating. Paul's got everything. Candice, what about you? Any interesting contributions to global chip flavours from South Africa?
2: Spicy mango chips, introduced for the World Cup.
1: Listen, thank you everyone for getting in touch. If you'd like to send a message about anything you've heard today, the email address is unexpected@bbc.co.uk, and the WhatsApp number is +44 330 678 3080. Still to come on the show, the invisible lines in the sky and how wars are making them harder to navigate. That's coming up after this.
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1: You don't just write to us with your anecdotes and favourite crisp flavours. Sometimes you have a genuine scientific inquiry. And since AI has a worrying track record of making stuff up, obviously the people to ask are us. It's time for Ask the Unexpected. So what we do here, each week we take a listener's question, we flick through our extensive phone book of scientists who might have answers, and hopefully we come up with a solution. This week's question comes from Philip in Zambia, who wonders what is contained

0: and sharks' blood that makes them immune to several diseases, including AIDS. Paul, since your expertise is medicine, I'm hoping this might be something that you've come across.
1: Yes, I have heard versions of these claims before, but I would be careful with the word immune, because in medicine, when something sounds like this animal never gets disease, that is usually a myth that is hiding a more interesting truth.
0: Okie doke. I have never come across this before, can I just say that? So let's turn it over to the expert. Dr. Isla Hodgson is a marine scientist and science communicator for the Save Our Seas Foundation.
2: This is a great question. But firstly, I think it's really important to say that it is actually a common misconception that sharks can't get some diseases and cancers, like full stop. We do know that they can get sick. We know that they can develop tumours, but it is far less likely than it is for us. So their first line of defense is actually their skin. So shark skin is not really like ours. It's made up of lots and lots of tiny little tooth-like plates. So you can imagine lots of overlapping tiles on a roof. That's what shark skin looks like. And these tiles are called dermal denticles, and they are super tough and durable, which protects the sharks from anything like abrasions or any wounds, and it prevents pathogens from entering the body in the first place. So that's their first line of defense. But they also have a highly sophisticated and adaptive immune system. So just like us, they have antibodies. So these are the special proteins in your body made by your white blood cells. And what antibodies do is they recognize things that shouldn't be in your body. But in sharks, their antibodies are actually much smaller than ours, meaning that they can target much more hard to reach areas in the body and access things like tumors much better than our own. They're also really stable, and they are excellent at stopping viruses from entering the cells and multiplying. And shark antibodies are actually so effective at doing this that we're actually using them to develop novel treatments in human medicine for everything from COVID vaccines to cancer treatments. So it's super, super cool. But not only that, advanced immunity is also built into their very DNA. So geneticists have found that sharks have a higher proportion of genes involved in adaptive immunity, which could be the key reason as to why they're so incredibly good at fighting off infections and healing from wounds extremely quickly.
0: So there we go. Sharks, nature's fighters, whether that's prey in the sea or their immune systems and even their DNA at work. Paul, now that we've heard from our expert, any further thoughts?
1: Yes, and I think this is where we need to be quite careful. The myth is that sharks are somehow disease-proof, and the scientists rightly said that they are not. Sharks can get infections and they can get cancers, so we should not jump from sharks have interesting biology to shark blood or shark products can cure people. The real science is actually more fascinating than the myth. Sharks have a very old and unusual immune system with molecules that researchers can study because they recognize targets in distinct ways. They can give scientists useful ideas, but it's not a direct shortcut into human medicine. It's seen as a clue and not a cure. Let me give some instances. Sharks offer crucial biology insights for human medicine, particularly in the areas of longevity, immune function, and vision. Their unique genetic and physiological adaptations provide researchers with blueprints to study human cellular repair, cancer resistance, and age-related diseases.
0: Okay, Paul, can I ask about what Philip was asking about, specifically AIDS, which is caused by HIV? Can you say anything about sharks and HIV?
1: Okay, the thing about HIV is it's a human disease.
0: That's the H.
1: that's the HIV that causes it's human. In monkeys, there is a different virus that causes something that is very similar to AIDS, but it's not HIV. That's the point I'm trying to make, that the immune system and the viruses affecting sharks are not the same viruses affecting us.
0: Yeah. Thank you, Paul. Thank you, Philip, for the question. And thank you, Dr. Isla Hodgson. we've been talking over the course of this show about various barriers, borders and maps, all inspired by the news that South Korea is moving one of theirs, shrinking the distance between the civilian control line and the DMZ line where no one can go. So I want to talk about the fact that the world's surface is carved up in many ways. There's the geography that splits the land from the water, and some of those waterways are also national boundaries. You can add in the odd wall or fence to do the job. But what about the spaces above the surface, higher up than the fences can reach? Who owns and polices them? I'm going to take a final detour to dig around in the extensive BBC archives and see what science we can find out about air spaces, starting with this recent programme from the BBC Business Daily Show with host Rick Kelsey.
3: Lufthansa, one of the world's largest airline groups, has told BBC Business Daily that airspace closures due to war zones are now forcing substantial rerouting of flights. The German-based company says the ban on using Russian and Ukrainian airspace is having a measurable cost impact on its long-haul network, with typical detours of 1 to 2 hours.
0: That's quite the detour. It's been over 100 years since we first started thinking about maybe putting borders in the sky. And it wasn't really until 1944 that we developed something called the International Civil Aviation Organization, which had the job of doing just that, carving up the world into regions called FIRs, or Flight Information Regions. And when I just went off into a deep dive on this, I discovered that by 2017, there were 1 million people up in the air at any one time. So that's pretty much a country's worth of people in aeroplanes. And guess what? All of these planes need borders too. So I just want to dig into what is this hidden world of international diplomacy, because it looks from these FIR maps, you can find them of Europe, and there are some countries like France, which are made up of 5 different FIRs. And then there's a chunk of Africa where bits are the same FIR, but they're not next to each other. There's other bits that are just water. And there are some FIRs where countries within the FIR are actually at conflict on the ground, but it all seems to be smooth sailing in the air. Well, I started wondering what happens when war does get in the way. And I'm not the only person. So Dr. Victoria Ivanikova is an assistant professor in aviation management at Dublin City University. And her recent research documented the extra flight time and fuel costs of various conflicts.
4: So in 2025, planes are flying more longer and more complicated routes. Since February 2022, since the Russian invasion of Ukraine, the Ukrainian airspace was closed due to security and safety reasons, and the Russian airspace was limited in use. So if we will look on the flight radar 2024, we can see that aircraft are flying Russian airspace, Ukrainian airspace, and there are some points with conflict in the Middle East. And the total area of closed or restricted in use airspace currently is around 18 million square kilometers, which is the biggest airspace segregation since the Second World War. And obviously, the longer flight time, a more fuel burn, more emissions, more airline operating costs.
0: Just want to repeat that fact there that she mentioned. We've got the largest area of airspace currently unavailable since the Second World War. I think that's astonishing. And unfun facts, every extra minute in the air adds another dollar to the cost of your ticket, because it costs money and fuel to keep the aeroplane in the air. And a Nature paper from last year calculated the carbon cost of that extra fuel and all of those detours from 2023, and it's not pretty. So fuel consumption can go up by 13% on affected routes. And overall, it added an extra 1% to all aviation emissions.
5: Marnie, are there any parts of the world that don't have air boundaries?
0: Yes, and so excited to tell you that the air traffic control zones, these FIRs, cover the entire planet except a couple of bits. One is the Galapagos Islands, for the lovely reason that we've decided humans shouldn't be flying over there or anywhere near there. Kind of an aerial demilitarised zone, if you like. And then a bit of the Arctic, just east of Svalbard, because there was a dispute between Norway and Russia, and there isn't an FIR covering this bit of freezing water. So maybe Santa looks after it instead, because that's certainly his flying zone. So we started with the shifting border in South Korea, and we finish with the shifting invisible borders in the sky and how growing conflicts around the world are making route planning an expensive headache for airlines and the environmentally minded. And if you were to map today's show, you'd see it pass through the DMZ, the blood-brain barrier, and a host of animals marking boundaries in their own way. I'm drawing a line under this week's show, so it only remains for me to thank today's panel for being a couple of stars representing the West Midlands and West Africa. Thank you, Paul Adepoju.
1: Thank you so much, Manny. I've had so much fun. Thanks for having me on the show today.
0: Pleasure, pleasure. Come back.
1: Absolutely.
0: Excellent. And over in Johannesburg, South Africa, Candice Bailey, thank you. And can we put you in the diary sometime soon?
5: Very soon. I had so much fun. I think we should keep Paul too. Thanks for having me, Marnie.
0: Yeah, you can stay. I'm Marnie Chesterton. The producer was Margaret Cesar Hawkins, with Sophie Ormiston, Robbie Wojciechowski and Lucy Davis. Do join us next week for more Unexpected Elements.

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Thank you for spending part of your evening with us. It's 9 o'clock.

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0: That's called Goitza Lorunen by Bryce Dessner, played by Marielle Lebec. 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And as always, my weekly tip of the hat to Jennifer Allen, who puts together the playlists for the program. I'm Steve Seal. 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

0: Well, if you're going to write a choral work, it's probably hard to beat getting the Talus Scholars to sing it. Perhaps the finest in the world, right there. Recordare Domine by Nico Muley. Jennifer Allen puts together the playlists on the show. I'm Steve Seal. It's Extra Eclectic.
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0: The Kadai Quartet with Franz Joseph Haydn's String Quartet No. 34. Coming up, you'll find out how Philip Glass intends to celebrate his 90th birthday in 2027.
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0: Why wait to celebrate a milestone birthday? Philip Glass turns 90 in January, but ahead of his birthday, he will perform concerts worldwide, including a performance this weekend with the Boston Symphony Orchestra at Tanglewood. And then there will be more events in the coming months, and of course, in January to mark that milestone. By Philip Glass, this is Metamorphosis 2.

0: Conductor Kurt Mazur and the Leipzig Gewandhaus Orchestra with Max Brooks Symphony No. 3.
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0: An early work by Samuel Coleridge Taylor, his four characteristic waltzes, music that he wrote around the time he was courting his future wife. We heard the Irish Radio and Television Concert Orchestra under conductor Adrian Leeper on Music Through the Night. Some solo harp music is coming up next. That's in just a minute. I hope you can stick around.
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0: conductor Neeme Järvi and the Detroit Symphony Orchestra, playing Symphony No. 2 by Zdeněk Fibic on Music Through the Night. It's great to have you here. I'm Jalene Kahn. Thanks for listening.
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0: This performer has been called a guitarist extraordinaire. She's known as an ambassador of the classical guitar. Berta Rojas has been awarded Latin Grammys. She's won over audiences at major venues all over the world. She's performed at places like Carnegie Halls in London, Brussels, and Japan. The list of accolades for Berta Rojas goes on and on. So we must assume that she has found happiness, right? She has. But Rojas says that her happiness has nothing to do with all of these accolades. For Rojas, her idea of happiness means that it cannot exist without moments of anguish or sadness. It's only after we experience those emotions that we can value happy moments when they come. We can treasure them more and understand how fragile life is.

0: Minuets and Trios by Franz Schubert. Vladimir Spivakov conducted Moscow Virtuosi on Music Through the Night.
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0: We have celebrated Pride Month all month long with our Proud to Be series, where you're introduced to composers and musicians in the LGBTQ community. Jennifer Higdon is featured on Proud to Be, and she says pride is important because it recognizes other voices in the world, and it's important for people to be comfortable with who they are. Here she'll expand on that idea before we hear her piece, Blue Cathedral.
3: All voices are important. No voice is more important than any other. But I don't know that we've always been in a situation where we have shown that or made that heard in classical music. But I think it's slowly improving. And, you know, for people who are younger, who are not so sure about how visible they can be, I think it's important for all of us who are out and about and functioning in the world to show that, yes, it can be a safe way to live, but it's also, it's important to be able to be yourself.

0: Oboist Sarah Jeffrey says the oboe is the heart of the orchestra, and they can play solo lines that represent any and every emotion. She just brought to life the heart of the orchestra, oboist Sarah Jeffrey and the Toronto Symphony Orchestra, with an oboe concerto by Rafe Vaughan Williams.
1: There's a place for you in the chorus family. 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
1: 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Principal cello Ann Martindale Williams plays the cello concerto by Arthur Honegger. 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
0: This music by William Grant Still takes you into a party. It's hosted by Miss Sally. And during the cakewalk, there's a dance contest. And a little trickery is happening between contestants. Two boys slip a frog down the shirt of one of the contestants, causing him to screw up his dance and lose the contest. The winner of the dance contest does get a cake. Miss Sally's Party by William Grant Still, performed here by Vocal Essence Orchestra.

0: Brilliant Rondo by Felix Mendelssohn. Lawrence Foster conducted the City of Birmingham Symphony Orchestra and pianist Stephen Huff.
1: The Alabama Society, Daughters of the American Revolution, are celebrating America's 250 with a patriotic concert on Thursday, July 2nd at Joe Davis Stadium. 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
3: 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I'm your host, R.L. Terry. Whether you're just waking up, already on your commute, or presently hard at work, we're glad you've made us part of your morning. Coming up this hour, Katie and Marsha of Let's Get Weird sit down with Margot Gray, a certified etiquette instructor, to learn about proper dinnertime etiquette. And they have a two-part story for you this morning, sharing their experience. It may be just the thing you needed to prepare for dinner parties this upcoming holiday weekend. I'll also have your news, weather, marketplace updates, and more, all coming up this hour. Your news is next.
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5: BBC News with Emily Thomas. Protesters have begun to gather in South Africa, where security personnel have been deployed across the country on a planned day of anti-immigration protests. There are concerns these could descend into violence against foreigners. The day marks an unofficial deadline set by campaigners for all undocumented migrants to leave. Myeni Jones is in Johannesburg.
6: For the last few months here in South Africa, there have been regular protests held across a number of cities, with protesters asking undocumented migrants to leave the country. And that's because they blame illegal migrants for some of the problems that many South Africans face today, including shortages of jobs, including long queues at hospitals, and the country's high levels of crime. Now, the government has come forward. They've said that they're already tackling the issue of illegal migration, and they've said that no individual should take matters into their own hands.
5: Meanwhile, Spain's socialist Prime Minister Pedro Sanchez says more than a million undocumented migrants there have applied for legal status by today's deadline. Mr. Sanchez said the scheme defied a crackdown on irregular immigration elsewhere in Europe. Here's Sascha Schlichter.
7: Mr. Sanchez said he wanted the world to see Spain as a country that respects, protects and guarantees human rights. He called the scheme good for the economy while acknowledging the challenges associated with integration. When launching the initiative, Spain's government estimated it would benefit 500,000 people, the vast majority of whom are from Latin America. The scheme bucks the trend in the rest of Europe, with Brussels this month finalizing a sweeping overhaul of its migration system.
5: The United States military has reopened a port in Venezuela to help get aid into areas worst hit by last week's earthquakes. U.S. Southern Command said a warship was using the port of La Guaira to deliver critically needed supplies. The number of people confirmed dead has passed 1,700. Thousands remain missing. The British Prime Minister Keir Starmer has been unveiling details of a new funding proposal for the UK's armed forces. At the Defence Investment Plan's heart is a multi-billion dollar programme to ramp up the production of drone technology. Sir Keir spoke of transforming the country's defence. The proposals had been delayed, as Henry Zeffman explains.
8: It was originally meant to be published in the autumn, but delayed for months because of tensions at the top of government about how much money the UK should be spending on defence. Those tensions then spilled into public view 3 or so weeks ago when it was finally on the cusp of publication, and we instead got John Healey, the Defence Secretary for the past 2 or so years, resigning, saying that the government was in some cases unable and in other cases unwilling to commit what he believed was needed to make the UK safe in this dangerous and turbulent world.
5: BBC News. The commander of NATO's land forces in Europe has sought to reassure European nations that the US will stand with its allies on the continent. General Chris Donoghue was speaking at a ceremony in Estonia to assign an additional NATO headquarters to the defence of the Baltics. The general, who doubles as chief of the US Army in Europe, said deterrence was built not with words from a podium, but with boots in the mud. Police in France and Monaco are searching for a man suspected of detonating a bomb in the principality that injured several people. Police did not confirm the identity of the victims, but reports say the target of the attack was the Ukrainian oligarch Vadim Yermolaev. Mr. Yermolaev is under sanctions in Ukraine with his assets frozen because of his business links with Russia. Christophe Mima, the Minister of State for Morocco, spoke to reporters.
9: An explosive device near the entrance of the building, either on the stairs or right in the entrance hall, has seriously injured 3 people living in this building. They were apparently coming back home. The 3 victims were immediately taken care of by firefighters and by emergency services and were evacuated to hospitals in Nice.
5: A court in Indonesia has sentenced a former education minister to 7 years in prison for corruption. Nadiem Makarim, who's the co-founder of the technology firm Gojek, was found guilty of manipulating the procurement of laptop computers for schools during the COVID pandemic. Nadiem has denied any wrongdoing, saying the charges were politically motivated. Football, and at the Men's World Cup, Morocco have eliminated the Netherlands 3-2 on penalties to move into the last 16. The two teams finished 1-1 after extra time. Earlier, in a major upset, Paraguay knocked out the 4-time champions Germany. They won their penalty shootout 4-3. And that's the latest world news from the BBC.
3: Now for your Tennessee Valley news update. A new Alabama law taking effect this week will simplify inspections for food truck operators across the state. The legislation allows vendors to use a single health and fire inspection certification statewide, replacing the need for separate inspections in each jurisdiction. Supporters say the change will reduce costs and make it easier for food trucks to serve communities across Alabama. Here in North Alabama, a local nonprofit serving military veterans is celebrating 2 decades of service while opening a new headquarters in Huntsville. Still Serving Veterans says the expected facility will allow the organization to better connect veterans and their families with career counseling, transition assistance, and other support services as demand continues to grow. Huntsville Utilities is offering customers tips to help manage energy use as extreme heat continues across the Tennessee Valley. The utility recommends setting your thermostat as high as comfortably possible, using ceiling fans spinning counterclockwise to improve air circulation, and tracking your daily electricity use through the Huntsville Utilities app or the MyHU online portal. More energy-saving tips are available on Huntsville Utilities' website. The organizers of the Paracycling Road World Championships are looking for volunteers ahead of this fall's event. Community volunteers will assist with everything from hospitality and athlete support to course operations as the Rocket City prepares to welcome competitors and visitors from around the world. And finally this morning, the Rocket City Trash Pandas are getting ready for a festive 4th of July homestand at Toyota Field. Starting today, fans can enjoy post-game fireworks, patriotic celebrations, and appearances by service members and first responders during the holiday series, giving families another way to celebrate Independence Day in the Tennessee Valley. I'm your host, R.L. Terry, and you're listening to Tennessee Valley Mornings. Now for a look at your weather. We'll start today with another moderately comfortable morning with lows around 70 under a mix of sun and clouds. But this afternoon, highs will climb into the low to mid-90s. However, heat index values will be in the triple digits. Tonight will remain warm, with lows only falling into the mid to upper 70s. Tomorrow looks pretty much the same, with highs in the low to mid-90s under a mix of sun and clouds, with heat index values in the triple digits. The next few days we'll see little change, but increased chances for showers and thunderstorms are projected to show up this weekend. Yes, just in time for the Independence Day weekend. If you're spending time outdoors this week, remember to stay hydrated and take breaks in the shade during the hottest part of the day. You are with R.L. Terry here on Tennessee Valley Mornings. Coming up next is part one of Katie and Marsha's story about their experience with Margot Gray, a certified etiquette instructor. 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

0: We're deviating a bit from the norm today, going a little bit out of our comfort zone.
1: Yep, we dressed up. I was in a real dress with crinoline underneath.
0: You looked beautiful.
1: Imagine it? Yeah, thank you very much. We checked our posture more than usual, for sure. I know Marcia can attest to that.
0: Yeah, yeah.
1: And we welcomed our guest, Margot Gray of Etiquette Essentials, who you may know as an anchor on WAFF 48 News.
0: First, we couldn't help but eavesdrop on our news director, R.L. Terry's tale of a strange mystery about a certain unique utensil.
2: So, last year, I bought a very nice Lennox flatware set because I wanted real silverware. eBay find, though, because I was about to drop several hundred dollars on flatware. All that is to say that it comes with a spork. And I have not seen a spork since cafeteria days.
1: Or Taco Bell, maybe. Yeah,
2: or Taco Bell. And so I'm like, if anybody would know, Margot would know. Why this spork? But now we have a mystery.
3: So perhaps
2: listeners know why Lennox or other companies like it would include a spork. Because coming from a company like that, it's got
3: to
2: be like intentional.
3: Or
2: that means that when you're using a plastic spork, it's not classless because of Lennox's...
4: However, Lennox wants to put their own signature on different items. So this is memorable for Lennox. You can use it for, hopefully, I'm going to guess, a salad or whatever. We'll have to do some research. But yes,
2: a spork for is a type of like taco salad because you want it to do both. You want it to serve as a fork, but then you also want to get the meat and everything
3: right,
2: else in it.
3: Exactly.
2: So I don't. Maybe it is. Maybe it's a taco salad utensil.
4: I'm going to do some research on this and why Lennox has a spork. But my guess would be they wanted a signature piece of flatware in their in their selection. So
1: the mystery of the spork.
0: How did you learn all of the etiquette that you're teaching us today? Where did you go to school for this, Margot?
4: I did. I went to the American School of Protocol, which is based in Atlanta. And there is an entire course to take. And you can go from teaching children's etiquette to business etiquette and beyond.
0: How long were the courses? Is it like a couple of courses?
4: It's just a 5-day course, and then you can take another week course on business etiquette. But you start with children's etiquette because it's important to start with when they're young.
1: What drove you to go take those courses?
4: I wanted another outlet to show a different passion. And I love children, and I love being able to sort of help them feel more confident in the world. It's almost sort of a theme for me. How do you show up more confidently in the world? I'm on TV every day. Now that I've been in the business for 18 years, it's second nature now, but it wasn't at first. And so how do we just present ourselves in the best way? And that's where it comes from.
0: So when people hear the word etiquette, they tend to think of pinkies up and the upper crust. What's one etiquette rule that actually matters in everyday life that most people overlook?
4: Eye contact. It's so simple, and it's a sign of respect. I'm giving you my full attention, and it's important to me to connect with you, especially these days in our society where COVID changed a lot. I have folks who are looking everywhere else but in my eyes, and it makes me feel uncomfortable when I can't connect with you. And so to me, that's the simplest thing that we can do is give people respect and give them your full attention.
1: I do want to ask, for somebody who's interested in learning etiquette but maybe neurodivergent and is very uncomfortable with eye contact or something like that, maybe myself, what would you say to them to, you know, get more comfortable with eye contact?
4: You're right. Neurodivergent folks have some challenges, and I welcome them in my classes. I do tend to ask for their parents to have them meet with me one-on-one so we can sort of ease into lessons and cover those subjects without any feelings of nervousness or embarrassment or anything like that. But it is a challenge for folks who are neurodivergent or on the spectrum to maintain eye contact. But come back to the person. It's okay to look away, and it's comfortable to look away for you, but come back to the person any chance you get. It is a challenge, though, and I've encountered that in my public speaking class, actually, for students. I put them in front of the class and in front of a podium, and focus on one person in the room if you can, someone you have a connection with, and that may help.
0: How do you think technology has changed the way we interact with each other? Has it
1: kind of influenced manners to go by the wayside?
0: Yes. Thank you.
4: Perfect way to explain it. And that's true in every sense of the word. I just traveled to DC and I looked around the terminal and everyone is on their cell phone. No one talks to each other anymore. And it's really, really sad to see, because I enjoy people so much and you learn so much from people.
0: When I was growing up, my mom would talk to everybody at the grocery store. This is pre-cell phone, you know. I feel like today, going back to what you said, it's not normal anymore. So if you want to strike up a conversation with somebody, how do you strike up a conversation without being rude or
1: fearful?
0: Or fearful, yeah.
4: So fear, you have to bury that. Fear is something that you have to overcome, and how else would we interact with each other if we don't just step out of our comfort zone? And that was the key part first off. After that, to me, a smile and a compliment always helps. Humor always breaks the ice. If you can find a way to have someone laugh or even talk about themselves right out the gate, it sets the tone. People love to talk about themselves, so you can ask a question.
0: What is the biggest modern day etiquette offense that you see?
4: Modern day offense.
1: Other than cell phones.
4: It would be buried in your cell phone. Not having an open stance, or you're using that cell phone as a wall to keep people away. That would be my biggest offense I see these days.
0: Mm-hmm. I feel like that's just a sign of shyness. How do you think somebody can step out of that or mentally prepare themselves?
4: Preparation is key. Having three opening lines of what you can share with someone. If you're at a networking event, you can ask them about, what's exciting them in their career right now, or what advice would you have to someone starting off? These are opening lines that you can already prepare and have it in your back pocket to pull out to make sure you can fill that silence.
1: I think that would also help with people, again, like me, who just the social battery drains very quickly.
4: Yes. Yes, yes. And how do we reboot? You take some time for yourself. But at the same time, if you're in an event, you have to almost gear up for it and have those self-talk. Do I offer a smile? A smile goes a long way. It already sets the tone for, you can come talk to me. I am open for a conversation.
1: That's good advice. Thank you, Marco. Let's Get Weird is not over. Stick around for part two, where Margo tests us on our dining etiquette know-how.
0: Spoiler, it's not pretty.
5: Oh, no.
0: R.L. Terry will take it from here, and we'll meet you back later this hour. So stay tuned.

0: 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Today, Boston Dynamics robot dog Spot has been used as security and surveillance in private areas like data centers, and now it's stepping into crowded World Cup stadiums for one of its biggest real-world tests yet. I'm R.L. Terry, and you're listening to Tennessee Valley Mornings.
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1: The resemblance to an actual dog is loose, but the quadrupedal robots from Boston Dynamics, called Spot, do have four legs. They're often used to do reconnaissance in hazardous environments. And this month, four of them have made appearances at the World Cup Games in Dallas and New York. We spoke with Mary Frain at Boston Dynamics about what exactly they're doing.
3: Spot is roaming around and it's looking for potentially hazardous situations. So you could imagine something like a abandoned backpack or something that is blocking the path for people to move around the stadiums. So what we're really doing is we're using Spot as an extension of the security cameras that cover these games to keep all of the guests of the World Cup safe.
1: And what are you hoping these robots are going to get out of this kind of hectic real-world situation at the World Cup?
3: Oh, so for us, this is a wonderful opportunity to not only test the robot in a very dynamic real-world environment, but also to get people used to seeing robots around the world. You know, automation has traditionally kind of been behind closed doors. It's been in factories, and it's been making a lot of the things that we use every day. But now that robotics are no longer fixed, automation is no longer fixed to one place, we're going to see these robots more and more in the world helping humans to do their jobs.
1: You referred to these as walking security cameras. And, you know, there have been concerns raised about the data that, you know, these security cameras are ingesting and the potential, you know, for facial recognition or, you know, just other kind of concerns that come with surveillance data in the public sphere. How do you consider that in sort of Spot's evolution as a surveillance tool?
3: We want robots to be part of our world and to be making human lives better. We do not want them to be in situations where they are, frankly, doing bad things in the world or making, you know, humans uncomfortable. Spot does not have anything like facial recognition. When the robot's in autonomous mode, there's face blurring on the data that it collects. You know, we have to, in the same way that any security camera or security company would be beholden to compliance and regulations, we as a robot provider are too. And we also have to have an ethical approach to how we utilize these robots as, you know, walking security tools. The data that's stored on the robot is not stored in a persistent way. It's being streamed back to these security operation centers in the exact same way that security camera data is. So it's treated in that same way by FIFA or by other security operations professionals.
1: That was Mary Frain at Boston Dynamics. Daniel Shin produced this episode. I'm Megan McCarty-Carino, and that's Marketplace Tech. This is APM.
4: My name is Claire Aiello, and I'm from Huntsville. I don't know how I was introduced to it, but I know that I've been listening to WLRH for many years, probably at least 10 years. 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
0: Welcome back to Tennessee Valley Mornings on 89.3 WLRH. I'm your host, R.L. Terry. Coming up next, we have a word from our friends at the Huntsville-Madison County Public Library System, followed by an update from the Climate Connections Desk. And later, Bob Nance will be here with your daily political and civic news updates throughout our listening area, always a helpful resource, particularly during an election year. 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

0: I'm Lainey Fox, and this is your library checkout for June 30th, letting you know what's happening at the Huntsville-Madison County Public Library today. At 10, the South Huntsville Public Library offers Tatting on Tuesday for anyone who wants to learn how to add lace work to their sewing creations. At 1, the Downtown Huntsville Public Library will be hosting the Summer Social Hour, a relaxed weekly gathering for adults looking to connect with new friends. 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
1: I'm Dr. Anthony Lizerwitz, and this is Climate Connections. A few years ago, Iowa City took a bold step. It made every ride on every city bus free. The city wanted to help people avoid driving, which creates a lot of planet-warming carbon pollution. And it worked. Sarah Gardner, Iowa City's Climate Action Coordinator, says that in the first year of free fares, cars in the city drove 1.8 million fewer miles, and bus ridership jumped.
2: Our ridership increased 43%, and it has continued to grow even after that, so more and more people are getting on the bus.
1: Last year, the city council extended the free fares and paid for them in part by raising parking fees, creating another reason to take the bus. The city has also run programs to promote the bus, like having artists decorate bus stops and hosting a contest to see which route gained the most new riders.
2: Everybody on that bus got donuts in the morning, which was quite popular, as you can imagine.
1: Gardner says increasing bus ridership has benefits beyond reducing emissions. It frees up the road for bikes and pedestrians and helps neighbors to get to know each other.
2: And I am just so proud of the way the community has both embraced fare-free transit and also benefited from it.
1: Climate Connections is produced by the Yale Center for Environmental Communication. To learn more about climate change, visit climateconnections.org.
3: You're listening to Tennessee Valley Mornings. I'm your host, R.L. Terry. Coming up next, Bob Nance is here with your latest political and civic news throughout the Tennessee Valley, then your news update from the Associated Press. 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
4: With the Tennessee Valley Political Roundup, I'm Bob Nance. As the Independence Day celebrations approach this week, we'd like to take a moment to discuss the actions that caused the Continental Congress to compose, sign, and enact the Declaration of Independence in 1776. After a series of riots in 1775 known as the Stamp Act Rebellion, the government in Massachusetts had approved a legislative solution to pay for the damages and relieve individuals that were either accused or victimized during the riots. After approval by the legislature and with the king's support, the law was sent to the king for final approval, and when presented, he canceled the approval, holding more demands for unrelated legislative actions on items that the king felt were more important to the crown. The king refused to sign unless his pet legislation was signed first. Another complaint of the colonies was that the king was levying fines, taxes, and tariffs on the goods and services that the colonies needed to purchase or needed to sell without going through any legislative action. Essentially, the king was enacting executive orders without any representation for the people in those decisions. This complaint extended beyond the king to Parliament, that refused to push back on the king's decisions, enabling him to impose these tariffs without opposition. These and many other complaints against the king provided the fodder needed for the canons of rebellion as the Continental Congress drafted one of the most important single documents in modern history. On the judicial front, the king used his influence over compensation to judges to ensure that those judges were making decisions that the king approved. For those judges that he did not have direct control, he used the court of public opinion to sow discontent about the courts and undermine their authority. We've reached the end of the month of June, and there are no more legislative meetings today. Beginning tomorrow, the first of the month is upon us, and the new month brings new ways that you can be involved in your community. Tomorrow at 10 a.m., the Madison County Commission meets in downtown Huntsville. The city of Red Bay, Alabama's City Council meets at 3:30 p.m. The Estill Springs Town Council meets tomorrow at 7 p.m. This has been the Tennessee Valley Political Roundup. I'm Bob Nance. 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
5: AP News, I'm Marcela Sanchez. The U.S. and Iran appear to have paused strikes, but disagree over the next steps in negotiations. AP Washington correspondent Sagar Magani reports.
6: The already fragile ceasefire was tested with weekend attacks across the Persian Gulf. This morning, President Trump said Tehran has asked for a meeting with American counterparts.
7: So Special Envoy Witkoff and Jared Kushner will be flying to Doha for high-level meetings.
6: White House spokeswoman Caroline Levitt on Fox and Friends. But a top Iranian negotiator denies any talks are scheduled. Earlier, Iran's president said Qatar would release some $6 billion in frozen Iranian assets. A statement appeared aimed at selling the Iranian public on the interim ceasefire deal. Sagar Magani, Washington.
5: The Supreme Court has dramatically expanded presidential power, upholding President Trump's firings of the heads of independent federal agencies, with one important exception, the Federal Reserve. The justices allowed Fed Governor Lisa Cook to stay in her job while she fights Trump's effort to fire her over allegations of mortgage fraud, which she has denied. Meanwhile, the Supreme Court ruled that mail-in ballots that arrive late can be counted as long as they're postmarked by Election Day. Trump has objected to having the late-arriving ballots counted. In Venezuela, the government says more than 1,700 people are known dead after last week's twin earthquakes. Venezuelans combed through more ruins of buildings yesterday. Relief organizations say the first 72 hours after a natural disaster is the most crucial time period for rescues, though survival can be extended if people have access to food and water. Markets in Europe and Asia were mostly higher, while U.S. futures were little changed. This is AP News. Players are going to be literally feeling the heat in World Cup matches this week.
8: With the World Cup in its knockout rounds, teams playing in open-air venues, such as Boston, Philadelphia, and Kansas City, will be playing under a dome, a heat dome.
9: Forecast high temperatures are going to be anywhere between the 90s to low 100s.
8: Brian Putnam at the National Weather Service.
9: That's going to be the air temperature that you'll see.
8: And he warns with the high humidity.
9: Heat indices are going to be higher than that. And that's the temperature that it's going to feel like. That's the stress that you're going to be feeling on your body in that heat. And those heat indices are probably going to range between 100 to 110 degrees and maybe as high as up to 115 degrees.
8: Players have medical staff, three-minute cooling breaks midway through each half, and other safeguards. For spectators, drink plenty of fluids and seek shade or air conditioning where possible. I'm Ben Thomas.
5: And I'm Marcela Sanchez, AP News.
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3: 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After Katie and Marsha's story, we will have your update from Redstone Rocket. 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
1: Yes, and we asked her plenty of questions about her background and interest in learning and sharing the rules of etiquette. 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Now it is time to put things to the test. How do you think we're going to do, Marcia?
0: Well, if I was on Kalshi, I would not be putting money on us.
2: You pull out your chair. Usually we'd have a gentleman to help us with our chair, but because we're just our ladies here today, we're going to sit. You're going to come in front of the chair and pull in your seat and have good posture at the table. Shoulders back, chin up, and knees together, even underneath the table.
0: Oh, okay. Mm-hmm. Tell us about the place sitting, and this is
3: informal.
0: Informal. Mm-hmm. There's a lot of things going on for informal.
3: Right.
0: Tell us about it.
3: This would be considered informal, even though there are a number of items on the table in front of us. I want to first bring your attention to the napkin.
0: Okay.
3: Why is the napkin important? Because it starts our meal. And it's different. When you go to a restaurant, the napkin is placed on the lap the minute you sit down.
4: Did you keep it folded?
3: I did keep it folded.
0: Okay.
3: You know why? Because, and you want your opening to you.
0: Oh.
3: And the fold away from you.
4: Oh.
3: And I'll tell you why. If we are wiping our mouth, we hide.
4: Oh.
3: And the napkin is kept clean.
0: I'm learning so much. Okay.
3: Right. The napkin is kept clean while we are covering the napkin.
0: Okay.
3: So this starts the meal. When it comes to a dinner party, you wait until the host places their napkin. All right, so this napkin is there for many purposes, many reasons. The obvious. What's the obvious for the napkin to be on your lap?
0: If you drop food.
3: If you drop food, right? Mm-hmm. But it's also there if I have to cough or sneeze.
4: Mm-hmm.
3: You do that in your napkin.
0: Okay.
3: Mm-hmm. If you have to burp, what should you do?
4: The same as coughing and sneezing.
3: Well, we're ladies, so we avoid it altogether.
4: Oh. So sorry.
3: Right. And so what if this napkin were to fall on the floor? What do you think you should do?
0: I don't know. Okay. Because I feel like it's been soiled.
3: Correct. So why would we put a soiled napkin back onto our lap? And so you would get the attention of your wait staff, your server, and you would do so how? How would you get the attention of your server?
0: Well, I'm not snapping or clapping because I feel like that would be really rude.
3: That's rude.
0: Can we raise a hand?
3: Eye contact.
0: Oh.
4: You told us about this before. Eye contact.
3: Eye contact will do the trick, and you leave that napkin on the floor. You don't bring it back up to your lap. Okay, so before us we have certain cutlery or flatware, a fork, which is on the left-hand side, two forks on the left-hand side, a soup spoon, and a knife. That fork, it's the general, if you've ever seen Pretty Woman, it's the general rule of thumb. If you get confused, start from the outside and work your way in. Your salad fork, this tells you what's coming.
0: Okay.
3: Without ever asking. If you're being hosted, you're never going to ask, so what are we having tonight? You wait to see what that host has taken hours to prepare for you.
4: Mm-hmm.
3: And your flatware, your cutlery can tell you what is on the way.
0: Okay.
3: What would be your guess to what's at the top of the plate here?
4: Dessert and coffee. Possibly?
3: Incorrect.
0: So a fork because it could be cake, spoon because it could be ice cream. Is that why?
3: So
0: or
3: dual. Dual okay. Purpose. You're going to use both. This then becomes your knife in a way. And so you can cut your cake with your spoon and push the cake into the spoon or push it onto the fork and eat it that way. Continental, also known as European style, is standard. That's how I was taught.
0: So show us.
3: Yes, I'll show you.
0: Yes, like how you would eat peas.
3: Okay, so let's move our soup bowl to the left while we do this. And then this is your salad plate here. But if we're going to jump to the entree, the main. So you're going to wrap your fingers around and then put your index finger on the top. That's just the easy way. And you're going to do the same thing with your fork. The tines will be pointed downward. You are then going to put the handle into your palm and then wrap your fingers around and point your fork downward.
2: I feel British right now.
3: So this is continental. This is continental style.
2: Okay.
3: So if we had something quite difficult, like, I don't know, mashed potatoes or peas mm-hmm. or rice even, there is a way to never leave this position. And oh, by the way, you're doing really well with having your forearms on the table. So you would use your knife as a fence, is the way I call it, and you push that that item onto the back of your fork.
2: Oh.
3: So you would pack the rice
2: onto
3: or
2: like
3: even to the, or the mashed potatoes onto the back of your fork like so and pivot to your mouth.
4: So you eat with the back of the fork.
3: Correct. And you're not using your dominant hand, so we're going to lose something on the way to our mouth. If
2: right.
3: this is not your dominant hand,
2: yeah.
3: don't do it. That's why it's easier for lefties to stay in continental, because they don't. This is normal for them. They don't have to do anything
2: gotcha.
3: Different. But when we are not using our dominant hand, that you would pack it onto the back of the fork and eat,
2: okay.
3: eat that way. Now, if we wanted to switch to American style, which is also considered zigzag style, and I'll show you why, it is too much work, in my opinion.
2: Okay.
3: And it slows me down, even though we're supposed to eat one bite at a time to slow us down and so we can interact and have conversation. American style is really weird, and I'll show you now. So it's called zigzag. So you would get in your continental position. However, you would make your cut.
2: Mm-hmm.
3: You would cut your item, place the knife at the top of the plate. Then you would switch hands, keeping mm-hmm. your fork downward because we don't want to flash or do anything like that. You would switch hands and then almost go into a pencil position with your hand and then eat. With your dominant hand,
2: okay.
3: in American, switch.
2: That's
3: switch
2: a lot
3: hands.
2: Of moves.
4: Eat.
2: This
4: Rest
2: is
4: on
2: a,
4: the back of the fork.
2: Yeah, this yeah. is a lot easier.
3: This is a lot of work, isn't it?
4: Oh, goodness. Yeah.
2: yeah.
3: It takes time.
2: Yeah, I always thought that the British continental way would be a lot harder because I see it in movies and I'm like, well, that's
3: oh, it's
2: just impossible.
3: So much easier. So we're in our eating position here in continental style.
2: Okay.
3: And we are taking a break. We're talking. So this is going to tell in an upside down V, this
2: okay.
3: is going to tell my server, I'm still working on this. Please don't take my plate. I am still eating. If I am finished, your close out position is simple. All you have to do
2: oh.
3: is to close out.
2: So
3: now
2: it's
3: this
2: at
3: is 6:30. The UK. Yes, 6:30. So this is the UK version. We have our position, your close out position is simple. All you have to do
2: oh.
3: is to close out.
2: So
3: now
2: it's
3: this
2: at
3: is
2: 6:30.
3: The UK. Yes, 6:30. So this is the UK version. We have our position here for American style. This is our resting position in American style.

0: to hold it by the bowl. This is also considered the bowl.
1: So it's not, it doesn't have to be at the stem.
0: Now, if we had a wine glass, only at the stem.
1: Okay.
0: Okay. And then the important part for ladies to remember, if you have lipstick on, you go back to the same spot and not put lipstick all around the rim. So let's say we were eating family style and we had a big bowl of salad and spaghetti and I would need you to pass that to me. What direction should we pass?
2: I would say counterclockwise.
0: Counterclockwise?
2: Possibly.
3: If you're keeping score at home, that's 1-4-3 for our not-so-well-rounded hosts.
4: Apparently, we're here to learn right alongside you.
0: So, typically, what is proper is to go always to the right.
2: Always to the right.
0: Always to the right.
2: Okay. That's how Thanksgiving goes when I go to the dinner table is all to the right, and then
0: exactly.
2: It's free for all.
0: And you, if we had a centerpiece, you wouldn't pass over your centerpiece, so it goes to the right.
1: So I'll be implementing that at our Thanksgiving because it is a melee.
0: Oh.
1: People are just grabbing and, I want the carrots and I want
0: yes. And that's the other thing. You do not reach for something that is out of your reach.
1: Right, right.
0: Yes. So those are the simple tips that I teach every child. And every adult. Sometimes it's a refresher for adults.
1: Right.
0: We think we know something.
1: Yeah.
0: But you really don't.
3: Not sure we made our mothers proud today, Marcia.
1: Yeah, I can hear mine now. Mm-hmm. I thought I taught you better than that.
3: At least we kept our elbows off the table.
1: Yay!
3: Yeah. So either way, this lesson has shown us how to not only interact better with folks at a fine dining establishment, eye contact, I remember that.
1: Yes.
3: But also that we can't use our hands to chow down unless it's bread.
1: Our thanks to Margot Gray, our lovely instructor. She's got a few other etiquette classes coming up, which you can find, if you like, at eebymargot.com.
3: And you can hear this episode again in full anytime at wlrh.org.
1: Share it with your friends on socials, too.
3: Time to hop in our pink Cadillac. And like the end of the movie Grease, drive that baby into the blue skies. For Tennessee Valley Mornings, I'm Katie Gannaway.
1: And I'm Marcia Ahrens.

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1: 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I'm DeMario Spence. 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Loud noises, like fireworks, are among the most common triggers for pet anxiety and one of the leading causes of pets going missing around the holiday. Prescription medications are available that can reduce stress in anxious animals, but owners should consult a vet before administering anything. White noise and enrichment activities can also help pets stay calm during celebrations. The American Veterinary Medical Association recommends keeping pets in a secure, escape-proof room during fireworks and parties. If you're leaving home for a parade or fireworks display, leave your pets behind. Coverage continues at the Redstone Rocket.
2: AP Sports, I'm Mike Hempen. A couple World Cup knockout games go to penalty kicks. Paraguay stuns Germany for the biggest upset of the 2026 World Cup. Morocco defeats the Netherlands, the earliest World Cup exit ever for the Dutch. Monday's other game, Brazil edges Japan 2-1. In the NBA, Memphis is trading two-time All-Star Ja Morant to Portland in exchange for Jeremy

0: Jeremy Grant and Chris Murray. Free agency begins Tuesday evening. The focus is on LeBron James and what he'll do. Former NBA players Malik Beasley and Ed Davis have been indicted in the latest round of charges in the government's gambling investigation. And the NFL's Detroit Lions have released cornerback Terrion Arnold. The announcement comes days after Arnold's arrest over allegations he orchestrated the abduction and beating of three men. I'm Mike Hempen, AP Sports.
1: 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I'm your host, R.L. Terry. Coming up next is the Marketplace Morning Report, followed by another hour of Tennessee Valley Mornings. In case you missed part one of Katie and Marcia's story sharing their experience learning more about etiquette with Margot Gray, a certified etiquette instructor, you can catch a replay of that story about 9 minutes past the hour. 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
0: From Marketplace in Washington, I'm Kimberly Adams. About 3 million fewer people have Affordable Care Act insurance now compared to last year. That's according to data from the Department of Health and Human Services that goes through February. Initial sign-up data from earlier in the year showed a drop of a little over a million people. But these latest numbers indicate that many who enrolled in ACA plans this year likely didn't pay their premiums and have since lost coverage. Marketplace's Samantha Fields has more.
2: The Trump administration is attributing most of the drop in ACA enrollment this year to a reduction in fraud. But most experts say there's no evidence of that, including Sabrina Corlett at Georgetown's Center on Health Insurance Reforms.
3: It's a simple economic fact that when you raise the price of a good or service, fewer people will enroll.
2: ACA premiums went way up for millions of people this year after Congress let the enhanced pandemic-era subsidies expire. And Lindsay Allen at Northwestern University says because of that,
4: there are not as many people signing up. And then there are people who are re-enrolled automatically but aren't able to pay the premium, so they'll be disenrolled.
2: And it's likely people will continue dropping off as the year goes on, especially healthier people. Sabrina Corlett at Georgetown says there's already evidence that this steep drop in enrollment will lead to further increases in health insurance premiums next year.
3: It's early days yet, but what we can say is that what the initial rates that are coming in to state regulators, we're looking once again at double-digit rate increases.
2: Because, she says, when insurance companies have a smaller pool of sicker people they have to cover, their costs go up, so they raise premiums. I'm Samantha Fields for Marketplace.
0: Staying on the topic of health care, starting tomorrow, Medicare will begin covering GLP-1 drugs for weight loss. Patients will be able to access drugs such as Zepbound and Wegovy for a $50 monthly copay, much less than the hundreds of dollars the medications typically cost out of pocket. Marketplace's Nova Safo has more.
5: Medicare begins an 18-month pilot program tomorrow, providing GLP-1 drugs for weight loss. It is a pilot because Medicare, under federal law, has the ability to launch temporary programs, but can't cover weight loss drugs as part of its permanent Part D prescription drug coverage unless Congress changes the law. For now, Medicare will allow some patients through this pilot to access GLP-1 weight loss drugs for just $50 a month. Patients won't have to meet a deductible before that price kicks in. But they also won't be able to count the cost toward reaching their out-of-pocket spending cap for the year. To be eligible for coverage, patients must have a body mass index of 35 or higher, or must be diagnosed with one of a number of diseases. The health policy nonprofit KFF says nearly 4 million people could benefit. I'm Nova Safo for Marketplace.
0: Let's do the numbers. The FTSE in London is up 1.1%. Dow, S&P, and NASDAQ futures are up in the 0.1% to 0.2% range, with the Dow future up 60 points. The 10-year Treasury yield is down at 4.37%.
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0: As we prepare to mark the 250th anniversary of the United States, we're taking a look back at some of the defining moments that have shaped the American economy and how the choices made throughout our history shape the economy we live in now. Today, the first 50 years of our nation. We begin with money itself, which in the early republic was still in flux. States were printing their own currency, war debts were everywhere, and there was barely any credit. Enter the First Bank of the United States. Historian Jonathan Levy says the goal of the bank was to ease the credit problem stemming from the Revolutionary War and its aftermath, with the added benefit being
6: partly privately owned, privately subscribed, so private citizens could own the stock of the First Bank of the United States. So it was a very much a split public and private institution that both had a monopoly on the banking business of the United States government, but also made loans to private individuals to try to spur and support American commercial growth.
0: But not everyone saw it that way. To some of the era's biggest names, the bank wasn't a solution. It looked more like a betrayal of what the revolution stood for.
6: Thomas Jefferson thought that mutual interdependence was corruption, a corruption he identified with the British Empire, which was precisely the empire that the revolution had been fought against.
0: That same credit system would soon be used to finance the domestic slave trade.
6: What made possible the domestic slave trade was a very sophisticated mode of financing it. Credits made available, Southern banks are chartered, slaves become the principal form of collateral for the Southern credit economy, through mortgage markets, through credit markets, through currency markets.
0: The system Levy refers to was sophisticated and brutal and came at an enormous human cost. People were bought, sold, used as collateral for loans and investments while providing the foundation for much of the nation's economic growth. Slavery also laid the groundwork for future economic and political divisions that risked the future of the country itself.
6: Most lasting characteristic of the first 50 years that's still with us is the conflict between capitalism and democracy.
0: That tension that Levy refers to shows up again and again in the fight over banks, in who could vote and participate in politics, and who was able to profit from the nation's economic dynamism. It's a tension, Levy says, has never been fully resolved. That was Jonathan Levy, professor of history at Sciences Po in Paris, on the first 50 years of the U.S. economy. Tomorrow, a look at 1826 through 1876 and the Second Industrial Revolution. Our producers are Emma Condon, Tamar Fagan, Ashley Rodriguez, Ariana Rosas, and Erica Soderstrom. Our senior producer is Alex Schroeder. Our supervising senior producer is Meredith Gerritsen-Morby. In Washington, I'm Kimberly Adams with the Marketplace Morning Report. 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
9: Good morning, Tennessee Valley. 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I'm your host, R.L. Terry. Whether you're just waking up, already on your commute, or presently hard at work, we're glad you've made us part of your morning. Coming up this hour, Katie and Marsha of Let's Get Weird sit down with Margot Gray, a certified etiquette instructor, to learn about proper dinnertime etiquette. And they have a two-part story for you this morning, sharing their experience. It may be just the thing you needed to prepare for dinner parties this upcoming holiday weekend. I'll also have your news, weather, marketplace updates, and more all coming up this hour. Your news is next.
10: BBC News with Emily Thomas. The British Prime Minister Keir Starmer has been unveiling details of a new funding proposal for the UK's armed forces. At the Defence Investment Plan's heart is a multi-billion dollar programme to ramp up the production of drone technology. Sir Keir spoke of transforming the country's defence.
11: We must stand more firmly on our own two feet. We must do what it takes to meet this new world head on, to keep our country safe and seize the opportunities that come from investing in our sovereign strength. That is what we're doing. That's why we're transforming a defence programme that, frankly, for too long has been underfunded and unsuited to the threats that we face.
10: Keir Starmer's former Defence Secretary John Healey quit earlier this month in protest at the funding secured by then. Protesters have begun to gather in South Africa, with security personnel deployed countrywide on a planned day of anti-immigration protests. There are concerns these could descend into violence against foreigners. Our correspondent Pumza Philani is in downtown Johannesburg.
12: We're seeing people brandishing the South African flag. A number of the people gathered here are carrying clubs and sticks. They've gathered for a protest that is aimed at moving from here to Constitutional Hill, where they're saying they want to express to the police in Johannesburg that they are unhappy at what they say is illegal activity happening throughout the city that is mainly by undocumented immigrants in South Africa.
10: The day marks an unofficial deadline set by campaigners for all undocumented migrants to leave. Many have already fled to escape violence and intimidation. Meanwhile, Spain's socialist Prime Minister Pedro Sanchez says more than a million undocumented migrants there have applied for legal status by today's deadline. Mr. Sanchez said the scheme defied a crackdown on irregular immigration elsewhere in Europe. Sasha Schlichter reports.
13: Mr. Sanchez said he wanted the world to see Spain as a country that respects, protects and guarantees human rights. He called the scheme good for the economy while acknowledging the challenges associated with integration. When launching the initiative, Spain's government estimated it would benefit 500,000 people, the vast majority of whom are from Latin America. The scheme bucks the trend in the rest of Europe, with Brussels this month finalising a sweeping overhaul of its migration system.
10: For the second time in 8 days, Ukraine has struck a strategically important satellite communication centre north of Moscow. President Zelensky said the Dubna facility was being used for coordinating the activities of Russia's forces in Ukraine. The commander of NATO's land forces in Europe has sought to reassure European nations that the US will stand with its allies on the continent. General Chris Donoghue said deterrence was built with boots in the mud. BBC News. The Qatari Foreign Ministry has said US envoys in the country are not scheduled to meet directly with Iranian negotiators in the coming days, but will be talking with mediators and officials in the Gulf state. It comes after President Trump said on Monday that Iran had requested a meeting with the US and it would take place in Doha today. Iranian officials have also downplayed the prospect of direct talks. The authorities in Monaco have launched an investigation into the bomb attack that injured 3 people on Monday night. The Monaco prosecutor said they were looking for a sole suspect in the attempted killing of a Ukrainian oligarch, Vadim Yamalayev, who's being treated in hospital, along with his wife and his young son. Hugh Schofield reports.
14: CCTV footage shows the suspect leaving the scene on foot and crossing into France, where there's now a major police effort to trace him. The apparent target of the attack is a Ukrainian millionaire called Vadim Emolayev, who's been living in Monaco. Emolayev, who now has Cypriot nationality, made his fortune in the city of Dnipro in eastern Ukraine. He also has big interests in the wine and spirits business in Russian-annexed Crimea, and since 2023 has been the subject of sanctions imposed by the government in Kyiv.
10: Germany's domestic intelligence service says the number of far-right extremists has reached a new record of almost 60,000 people in 2025. Almost a quarter of them are considered to be violent. The agency said the number of acts of violence motivated by far-right ideology had risen by 8.5% compared with the previous year. The lower house of Japan's parliament has passed a bill criminalising intentional damage of the national flag as Prime Minister Sanae Takaichi presses ahead with her conservative agenda. It's unclear if the bill will clear the upper house, and there's been significant pushback to the legislation. And that's the latest world news from the BBC.
9: Now for your Tennessee Valley News Update. A new Alabama law taking effect this week will simplify inspections for food truck operators across the state. The legislation allows vendors to use a single health and fire inspection certification statewide, replacing the need for separate inspections in each jurisdiction. Supporters say the change will reduce costs and make it easier for food trucks to serve communities across Alabama. Here in North Alabama, a local nonprofit serving military veterans is celebrating two decades of service while opening a new headquarters in Huntsville. Still Serving Veterans says the expected facility will allow the organization to better connect veterans and their families with career counseling, transition assistance, and other support services as demand continues to grow. Huntsville Utilities is offering customers tips to help manage energy use as extreme heat continues across the Tennessee Valley. The utility recommends setting your thermostat as high as comfortably possible, using ceiling fans spinning counterclockwise to improve air circulation, and tracking your daily electricity use through the Huntsville Utilities app or the MyHU online portal. More energy-saving tips are available on Huntsville Utilities' website. The organizers of the Paracycling Road World Championships are looking for volunteers ahead of this fall's event. Community volunteers will assist with everything from hospitality and athlete support to course operations as the Rocket City prepares to welcome competitors and visitors from around the world. And finally this morning, the Rocket City Trash Pandas are getting ready for a festive 4th of July homestand at Toyota Field. Starting today, fans can enjoy post-game fireworks, patriotic celebrations, and appearances by service members and first responders during the holiday series, giving families another way to celebrate Independence Day in the Tennessee Valley. I'm your host, R.L. Terry, and you're listening to Tennessee Valley Mornings. Now for a look at your weather. We'll start today with another moderately comfortable morning with lows around 70 under a mix of sun and clouds. But this afternoon, highs will climb into the low to mid-90s. However, heat index values will be in the triple digits. Tonight will remain warm, with lows only falling into the mid to upper 70s. Tomorrow looks pretty much the same, with highs in the low to mid-90s under a mix of sun and clouds, with heat index values in the triple digits. The next few days we'll see little change, but increased chances for showers and thunderstorms are projected to show up this weekend. Yes, just in time for the Independence Day weekend. If you're spending time outdoors this week, remember to stay hydrated and take breaks in the shade during the hottest part of the day. You are with R.L. Terry here on Tennessee Valley Mornings. Coming up next is part one of Katie and Marsha's story about their experience with Margot Gray, a certified etiquette instructor. 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

0: We're deviating a bit from the norm today, going a little bit out of our comfort zone.
1: Yep, we dressed up. I was in a real dress with crinoline underneath.
0: You looked beautiful.
1: Yeah, thank you very much. We checked our posture more than usual, for sure. I know Marcia can attest to that.
0: Yeah.
1: And we welcomed our guest, Margot Gray of Etiquette Essentials, who you may know as an anchor on WAFF 48 News.
0: First, we couldn't help but eavesdrop on our news director, R.L. Terry's tale of a strange mystery about a certain unique utensil.
2: So, last year, I bought a very nice Lennox flatware set because I wanted real silverware. eBay find, though, because I was about to drop several $100 on flatware. All that is to say that it comes with a spork. And I have not seen a spork since cafeteria days.
1: Or Taco Bell, maybe. Yeah,
2: or Taco Bell. And so I'm like, if anybody would know, Margot would know. Why this spork? But now we have a mystery.
3: So perhaps
2: listeners know why Lennox or other companies like it would include a spork. Because coming from a company like that, it's got
3: to
2: be like intentional.
3: Or
2: that means that when you're using a plastic spork, it's not classless because of Lennox's...
4: However, Lennox wants to put their own signature on different items. So this is memorable for Lennox. You can use it for, hopefully, I'm going to guess, a salad or whatever. We'll have to do some research. But yes,
2: a taco salad, because you want it to do both. You want it to serve as a fork, but then you also want to get the meat and everything else in it.
3: Exactly.
2: So I don't. Maybe it's a taco salad utensil.
4: I'm going to do some research on this and why Lennox has a spork. But my guess would be they wanted a signature piece of flatware in their selection. So
1: the mystery of the spork.
0: How did you learn all of the etiquette that you're teaching us today? Where did you go to school for this, Margot?
4: I did. I went to the American School of Protocol, which is based in Atlanta. And there is an entire course to take. And you can go from teaching children's etiquette to business etiquette and beyond.
0: How long were the courses? Is it like a couple of courses?
4: It's just a 5-day course, and then you can take another week course on business etiquette. But you start with children's etiquette because it's important to start with when they're young.
1: What drove you to go take those courses?
4: I wanted another outlet to show a different passion. And I love children, and I love being able to sort of help them feel more confident in the world. It's almost sort of a theme for me. How do you show up more confidently in the world? I'm on TV every day. Now that I've been in the business for 18 years, it's second nature now, but it wasn't at first. And so how do we just present ourselves in the best way? And that's where it comes from.
0: So when people hear the word etiquette, they tend to think of pinkies up and the upper crust. What's one etiquette rule that actually matters in everyday life that most people overlook?
4: Eye contact. It's so simple, and it's a sign of respect. I'm giving you my full attention, and it's important to me to connect with you, especially these days in our society where COVID changed a lot. I have folks who are looking everywhere else but in my eyes, and it makes me feel uncomfortable when I can't connect with you. And so to me, that's the simplest thing that we can do, is give people respect and give them your full attention.
1: I do want to ask, for somebody who's interested in learning etiquette but maybe neurodivergent and is very uncomfortable with eye contact or something like that, maybe myself, what would you say to them to, you know, get more comfortable with eye contact?
4: You're right. Neurodivergent folks have some challenges, and I welcome them in my classes. I do tend to ask for their parents to have them meet with me one-on-one so we can sort of ease into lessons and cover those subjects without any feelings of nervousness or embarrassment or anything like that. But it is a challenge for folks who are neurodivergent or on the spectrum to maintain eye contact. But come back to the person. It's okay to look away, and it's comfortable to look away for you, but come back to the person any chance you get. It is a challenge, though, and I've encountered that in my public speaking class, actually, for students. I put them in front of the class and in front of a podium, and focus on one person in the room if you can, someone you have a connection with, and that may help.
0: How do you think technology has changed the way we interact with each other? Has it
1: kind of influenced manners to go by the wayside?
0: Yes. Thank you.
4: Perfect way to explain it. And that's true in every sense of the word. I just traveled to DC and I looked around the terminal and everyone is on their cell phone. No one talks to each other anymore. And it's really, really sad to see, because I enjoy people so much and you learn so much from people.
0: When I was growing up, my mom would talk to everybody at the grocery store. This is pre-cell phone, you know. I feel like today, going back to what you said, it's not normal anymore. So if you want to strike up a conversation with somebody, how do you strike up a conversation without being rude or...
1: Or fearful,
0: yeah.
4: So fear, you have to bury that. Fear is something that you have to overcome, and it... How else would we interact with each other if we don't just step out of our comfort zone? And that was the key part, first off. After that, to me, a smile and a compliment always helps. Humor always breaks the ice. If you can find a way to have someone laugh or even talk about themselves right out the gate, it sets the tone. People love to talk about themselves, so you can ask a question.
0: What is the biggest modern day etiquette offense that you see?
4: Modern day offense.
1: Other than cell phones.
4: It would be buried in your cell phone. Not having an open stance, or you're using that cell phone as a wall to keep people away. That would be my biggest offense I see these days.
0: Mm-hmm. I feel like that's just a sign of shyness. How do you think somebody can step out of that or mentally prepare themselves?
4: Preparation is key. Having three opening lines of what you can share with someone. If you're at a networking event, you can ask them about, you know, what's exciting them in their career right now, or what advice would you have to someone starting off? These are opening lines that you can already prepare and have it in your back pocket to pull out to make sure you can fill that silence.
1: I think that would also help with people, again, like me, who just the social battery drains very quickly.
4: Yes. And how do we reboot? You take some time for yourself. But at the same time, if you're in an event, you have to almost gear up for it and have those self-talk. Do I offer a smile? A smile goes a long way. It already sets the tone for, you can come talk to me. I am open for a conversation.
1: That's good advice. Thank you, Marco. Let's Get Weird is not over. Stick around for part two, where Margo tests us on our dining etiquette know-how.
0: Spoiler, it's not pretty.
4: Oh, no.
0: RL Terry will take it from here, and we'll meet you back later this hour. So stay tuned.

0: Coming up next on Tennessee Valley Mornings is the latest from Marketplace Tech. 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Today, Boston Dynamics robot dog Spot has been used as security and surveillance in private areas like data centers, and now it's stepping into crowded World Cup stadiums for one of its biggest real-world tests yet. I'm R.L. Terry, and you're listening to Tennessee Valley Mornings.
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1: The resemblance to an actual dog is loose, but the quadrupedal robots from Boston Dynamics, called Spot, do have four legs. They're often used to do reconnaissance in hazardous environments. And this month, four of them have made appearances at the World Cup Games in Dallas and New York. We spoke with Mary Frain at Boston Dynamics about what exactly they're doing.
3: Spot is roaming around and it's looking for potentially hazardous situations. So you could imagine something like an abandoned backpack or something that is blocking the path for people to move around the stadiums. So what we're really doing is we're using Spot as an extension of the security cameras that cover these games to keep all of the guests of the World Cup safe.
1: And what are you hoping these robots are going to get out of this kind of hectic real-world situation at the World Cup?
3: Oh, so for us, this is a wonderful opportunity to not only test the robot in a very dynamic real-world environment, but also to get people used to seeing robots around the world. You know, automation has traditionally kind of been behind closed doors. It's been in factories, and it's been making a lot of the things that we use every day. But now that robotics are no longer fixed, automation is no longer fixed to one place, we're going to see these robots more and more in the world helping humans to do their jobs.
1: You referred to these as walking security cameras. And, you know, there have been concerns raised about the data that, you know, these security cameras are ingesting and the potential, you know, for facial recognition or, you know, just other kind of concerns that come with surveillance data in the public sphere. How do you consider that in sort of Spot's evolution as a surveillance tool?
3: We want robots to be part of our world and to be making human lives better. We do not want them to be in situations where they are, frankly, doing bad things in the world or making, you know, humans uncomfortable. Spot does not have anything like facial recognition. When the robot's in autonomous mode, there's face blurring on the data that it collects. You know, we have to, in the same way that any security camera or security company would be beholden to compliance and regulations, we as a robot provider are too, and we also have to have an ethical approach to how we utilize these robots as, you know, walking security tools. The data that's stored on the robot is not stored in a persistent way. It's being streamed back to these security operation centers in the exact same way that security camera data is. So it's treated in that same way by FIFA or by other security operations professionals.
1: That was Mary Frain at Boston Dynamics. Daniel Shin produced this episode. I'm Megan McCarty-Carino, and that's Marketplace Tech. This is APM.
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0: Welcome back to Tennessee Valley Mornings on 89.3 WLRH. I'm your host, R.L. Terry. Coming up next, we have a word from our friends at the Huntsville-Madison County Public Library System, followed by an update from the Climate Connections Desk. And later, Bob Nance will be here with your daily political and civic news updates throughout our listening area, always a helpful resource, particularly during an election year. 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

0: I'm Lainey Fox, and this is your library checkout for June 30th, letting you know what's happening at the Huntsville-Madison County Public Library today. 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At 1, the Downtown Huntsville Public Library will be hosting the Summer Social Hour, a relaxed weekly gathering for adults looking to connect with new friends. 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
1: I'm Dr. Anthony Lizerwitz, and this is Climate Connections. A few years ago, Iowa City took a bold step. It made every ride on every city bus free. The city wanted to help people avoid driving, which creates a lot of planet-warming carbon pollution. And it worked. Sarah Gardner, Iowa City's Climate Action Coordinator, says that in the first year of free fares, cars in the city drove 1.8 million fewer miles, and bus ridership jumped.
2: Our ridership increased 43%, and it has continued to grow even after that, so more and more people are getting on the bus.
1: Last year, the city council extended the free fares and paid for them in part by raising parking fees, creating another reason to take the bus. The city has also run programs to promote the bus, like having artists decorate bus stops and hosting a contest to see which route gained the most new riders.
2: Everybody on that bus got donuts in the morning, which was quite popular, as you can imagine.
1: Gardner says increasing bus ridership has benefits beyond reducing emissions. It frees up the road for bikes and pedestrians and helps neighbors to get to know each other.
2: And I am just so proud of the way the community has both embraced fare-free transit and also benefited from it.
1: Climate Connections is produced by the Yale Center for Environmental Communication. To learn more about climate change, visit climateconnections.org.
3: You're listening to Tennessee Valley Mornings. I'm your host, R.L. Terry. Coming up next, Bob Nance is here with your latest political and civic news throughout the Tennessee Valley, then your news update from the Associated Press. 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
4: With the Tennessee Valley Political Roundup, I'm Bob Nance. As the Independence Day celebrations approach this week, we'd like to take a moment to discuss the actions that caused the Continental Congress to compose, sign, and enact the Declaration of Independence in 1776. After a series of riots in 1775 known as the Stamp Act Rebellion, the government in Massachusetts had approved a legislative solution to pay for the damages and relieve individuals that were either accused or victimized during the riots. After approval by the legislature and with the king's support, the law was sent to the king for final approval, and when presented, he canceled the approval, holding more demands for unrelated legislative actions on items that the king felt were more important to the crown. The king refused to sign unless his pet legislation was signed first. Another complaint of the colonies was that the king was levying fines, taxes, and tariffs on the goods and services that the colonies needed to purchase or needed to sell without going through any legislative action. Essentially, the king was enacting executive orders without any representation for the people in those decisions. This complaint extended beyond the king to Parliament, that refused to push back on the king's decisions, enabling him to impose these tariffs without opposition. These and many other complaints against the king provided the fodder needed for the canons of rebellion as the Continental Congress drafted one of the most important single documents in modern history. On the judicial front, the king used his influence over compensation to judges to ensure that those judges were making decisions that the king approved. For those judges that he did not have direct control, he used the court of public opinion to sow discontent about the courts and undermine their authority. We've reached the end of the month of June, and there are no more legislative meetings today. Beginning tomorrow, the first of the month is upon us, and the new month brings new ways that you can be involved in your community. Tomorrow at 10 a.m., the Madison County Commission meets in downtown Huntsville. The city of Red Bay, Alabama's City Council meets at 3:30 p.m. The Estill Springs Town Council meets tomorrow at 7 p.m. This has been the Tennessee Valley Political Roundup. I'm Bob Nance. 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
5: AP News, I'm Marcela Sanchez. The Supreme Court will continue to let states count mail-in ballots received after Election Day. AP Washington correspondent Sagar Magani reports.
6: That heads off what was expected to be a mad scramble across the country to alter the practice before the midterm elections. The 5-4 decision rejects GOP-led attacks on laws in more than half the states and here in Washington, D.C., that let ballots postmarked by Election Day be counted some days after.
7: Gives people more time to vote illegally, let's say.
6: President Trump has railed against most mail balloting and says this ruling's a surprise.
7: I think it was very detrimental to honest elections.
8: The Supreme Court did the right thing.
6: Top House Democrat Akeem Jeffries says mail balloting had never been a partisan issue until the president started peddling conspiracy theories after losing the 2020 election. Sagar Magani, Washington.
5: Charlie Kirk's parents and his widow, Erica Kirk, will attend a key hearing in his murder case next week in Utah. This was according to a person familiar with the situation who spoke on condition of anonymity. During the week-long preliminary hearing, prosecutors will aim to show they have enough evidence against Tyler Robinson to proceed to a trial. The 23-year-old is charged with aggravated murder in the September 10th killing of Kirk. The U.S. and Iran have separately announced they're sending delegations to Qatar this week. Tehran, however, is insisting that it has not agreed to meet with the U.S. at any level. Meanwhile, both countries appear to have paused strikes in the Persian Gulf region after 4 days of attacks. Markets in Europe and Asia were mostly higher, while U.S. futures were little changed. This is AP News. AP correspondent Haya Panjwani reports on extreme heat across the U.S.
9: A heat wave is gripping the Midwest and is shifting eastward, causing summer camps and outdoor activities to be canceled or delayed. Communities have opened cooling centers and advised people to stay hydrated. In Nashville, emergency crews were handing out water to homeless residents.
10: It's been really hot, sweating, dripping, as you can see.
9: Logan King is one of those residents.
10: It's just miserable, honestly. But this helps so much, like, oh my goodness.
9: The National Weather Service says the hot and humid weather is expected to last through most of the week. Some of the worst conditions are expected Thursday and Friday in the Ohio Valley, the Mid-Atlantic, and Northeast. Temperatures are forecast in the 90s, with heat index values expected to exceed 100 degrees. I'm Haya Panjwani.
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3: 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After Katie and Marsha's story, we will have your update from Redstone Rocket. 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
1: Yes, and we asked her plenty of questions about her background and interest in learning and sharing the rules of etiquette. 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Now it is time to put things to the test. How do you think we're going to do, Marcia?
0: Well, if I was on Kalshi, I would not be putting money on us.
2: You pull out your chair. Usually we'd have a gentleman to help us with our chair, but because we're just our ladies here today, we're going to sit. You're going to come in front of the chair and pull in your seat and have good posture at the table. Shoulders back, chin up, and knees together, even underneath the table.
0: Oh, okay. Mm-hmm. Tell us about the place sitting, and this is
3: informal.
0: Informal. Mm-hmm. There's a lot of things going on for informal.
3: Right.
0: Tell us about it.
3: This would be considered informal, even though there are a number of items on the table in front of us. I want to first bring your attention to the napkin.
0: Okay.
3: Why is the napkin important? Because it starts our meal. And it's different. When you go to a restaurant, the napkin is placed on the lap the minute you sit down.
4: Did you keep it folded?
3: I did keep it folded.
0: Okay.
3: You know why? Because, and you want your opening to
0: what?
3: You.
0: Oh.
3: And the fold away from you.
4: Oh.
3: And I'll tell you why. If we are wiping our mouth, we hide. And the napkin is kept clean.
0: I'm learning so much. Okay. Right.
3: The napkin is kept clean while we are covering the napkin.
0: Okay.
3: So this starts the meal. When it comes to a dinner party, you wait until the host places their napkin. All right, so this napkin is there for many purposes, many reasons. The obvious, what's the obvious for the napkin to be on your napkin?
0: If you drop food,
3: right? Mm-hmm. But it's also there if I have to cough or sneeze. Mm-hmm. You do that in your napkin.
0: Okay. Mm-hmm.
3: If you have to burp, what should you do?
4: The same as coughing and sneezing.
3: Well, we're ladies, so we avoid it altogether.
4: Oh. So sorry.
3: Right. And so what if this napkin were to fall on the floor? What do you think you should do?
0: I don't know. Okay. Because I feel like it's been soiled.
3: Correct. So Why would we put a soiled napkin back onto our lap? And so you would get the attention of your wait staff, your server, and you would do so how? How would you get the attention of your server?
0: Well, I'm not snapping or clapping because I feel like that would be really rude.
3: That's rude.
0: Can we raise a hand?
3: Eye contact.
0: Oh.
4: You told us about this before. Eye contact.
3: Eye contact will do the trick, and you leave that napkin on the floor. You don't bring it back up to your lap. Okay, so before us we have certain cutlery or flatware, a fork, which is on the left-hand side, two forks on the left-hand side, a soup spoon, and a knife. That fork, it's the general, if you've ever seen Pretty Woman, it's the general rule of thumb. If you get confused, start from the outside and work your way in. Your salad fork, this tells you what's coming.
0: Okay.
3: Without ever asking. If you're being hosted, you're never going to ask, so what are we having tonight? You wait to see what that host has taken hours to prepare for you. Mm-hmm. And your flatware, your cutlery can tell you what is on the way.
0: Okay.
3: What would be your guess to what's at the top of the plate here?
4: Dessert and coffee. Possibly?
3: Incorrect.
0: So a fork because it could be cake, spoon because it could be ice cream. Is that why?
3: So
0: or
3: dual. Dual purpose. You're going to use both. This then becomes your knife in a way. And so you can cut your cake with your spoon and push the cake into the spoon or push it onto the fork and eat it that way. Continental, also known as European style, is standard. That's how I was taught.
0: So show us,
3: like how you would
0: eat
3: so
0: peas.
3: Okay, so let's move our soup bowl to the left while we do this. And then this is your salad plate here. But if we're going to jump to the entree, the main, so you're going to wrap your fingers around and then put your index finger on the top. That's just the easy way. And you're going to do the same thing with your fork. The tines will be pointed downward. You are then going to put the handle into your palm and then wrap your fingers around and point your fork downward.
2: I feel British right now.
3: So this is continental. This is continental style.
2: Okay.
3: So if we had something quite difficult, like, I don't know, mashed potatoes or peas mm-hmm. or rice even, there is a way to never leave this position. And oh, by the way, you're doing really well with having your forearms on the table. So you would use your knife as a fence, is the way I call it, and you push that that item onto the back of your fork.
2: Oh.
3: So you would pack the rice
2: onto
3: or
2: like
3: even to the, or the mashed potatoes onto the back of your fork like so and pivot to your mouth.
4: So you eat with the back of the fork.
3: Correct. And you're not using your dominant hand, so we're going to lose something on the way to our mouth. If
2: right.
3: this is not your dominant hand,
2: yeah.
3: don't do it. That's why it's easier for lefties to stay in continental, because they don't. This is normal for them. They don't have to do anything
2: gotcha.
3: Different. But when we are not using our dominant hand, that you would pack it onto the back of the fork and eat,
2: okay.
3: eat that way. Now, if we wanted to switch to American style, which is also considered zigzag style, and I'll show you why, it is too much work, in my opinion.
2: Okay.
3: And it slows me down, even though we're supposed to eat one bite at a time to slow us down and so we can interact and have conversation. American style is really weird, and I'll show you now. So it's called zigzag. So you would get in your continental position. However, you would make your cut.
2: Mm-hmm.
3: You would cut your item, place the knife at the top of the plate. Then you would switch hands, keeping mm-hmm. your fork downward because we don't want to flash or do anything like that. You would switch hands and then almost go into a pencil position with your hand and then eat. With your dominant hand,
2: okay.
3: in American, switch.
2: That's
3: switch
2: a lot
3: hands.
2: Of moves.
4: Eat.
2: This
4: Rubbing
2: is a,
4: on the back of the fork.
2: Yeah, this yeah. is a lot easier.
3: This is a lot of work, isn't it?
4: Oh, goodness.
2: Yeah.
4: yeah.
3: It takes time.
2: Yeah, I always thought that the British continental way would be a lot harder because I see it in movies and I'm like, well, that's
3: oh, it's
2: just impossible.
3: So much easier. So we're in our eating position here in Sorry. Continental style.
2: Okay.
3: And we are taking a break. We're talking. So this is going to tell in an upside down V, this
2: okay.
3: is going to tell my server, I'm still working on this. Please don't take my plate. I am still eating. If I am finished, your close out position is simple. All you have to do
2: oh.
3: is to close out.
2: So
3: now
2: it's
3: this
2: at
3: is 6:30. The UK. Yes,
2: 6:30.
3: So this is the UK. I am still eating. If I am finished, your close out position is simple. All you have to do
2: oh.
3: is to close out.
2: So
3: now
2: it's
3: this
2: at
3: is
2: 6:30.
3: The UK. Yes, 6:30. So this is the UK version. We have our position here for

0: When we're at the table, it is okay to hold it by the bowl. This is also considered the bowl.
1: So it's not, it doesn't have to be at the stem.
0: Now, if we had a wine glass, only at the stem.
1: Okay. Okay.
0: And then the important part for ladies to remember, if you have lipstick on, you go back to the same spot and not put lipstick all around the rim. So let's say we were eating family style and we had a big bowl of salad and spaghetti and I would need you to pass that to me. What direction should we pass?
2: I would say counterclockwise.
0: Counterclockwise?
2: Possibly.
3: If you're keeping score at home, that's 1-4-3 for our not-so-well-rounded hosts.
4: Apparently, we're here to learn right alongside you.
0: So, typically, what is proper is to go always to the right.
2: Always to the right.
0: Always to the right.
2: Okay. That's how Thanksgiving goes when I go to the dinner table is all to the right, and then
0: exactly.
2: It's free for all.
0: And you, if we had a centerpiece, you wouldn't pass over
2: correct.
0: Your centerpiece. So it goes to the right.
1: So I'll be implementing that at our Thanksgiving because it is a melee.
0: Oh.
1: People are just grabbing and, I want the carrots and I want
0: yes.
1: the...
0: Yes. And that's the other thing. You do not reach for something that is out of your reach.
1: Right, right.
0: Yes. So those are the simple tips that I teach every child. And every adult. Sometimes it's a refresher for adults.
1: Right.
0: We think we know something.
1: Yeah.
0: But you really don't.
3: Not sure we made our mothers proud today, Marcia.
1: Yeah, I can hear mine now. Mm. I thought I taught you better than that.
3: At least we kept our elbows off the table.
1: Yay.
3: Yeah. So either way, this lesson has shown us how to not only interact better with folks at a fine dining establishment, eye contact, I remember that.
1: Yes.
3: But also that we can't use our hands to chow down unless it's bread.
1: Our thanks to Margot Gray, our lovely instructor. She's got a few other etiquette classes coming up, which you can find, if you like, at eebymargot.com.
3: And you can hear this episode again in full anytime at wlrh.org.
1: Share it with your friends on socials, too.
3: Time to hop in our pink Cadillac. And like the end of the movie Grease, drive that baby into the blue skies. For Tennessee Valley Mornings, I'm Katie Ganaway.
1: And I'm Marcia Ahrens.
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6: AP Sports, I'm Mike Hempen. A couple World Cup knockout games go to penalty kicks. Paraguay stuns Germany for the biggest upset of the 2026 World Cup. Morocco defeats the Netherlands, the earliest World Cup exit ever for the Dutch. Monday's other game, Brazil edges Japan 2-1. In the NBA, Memphis is trading two-time All-Star Ja Morant to Portland in exchange for Jeremy Grant and Chris Murray. Free agency begins Tuesday evening. The focus is on LeBron James and what he'll do. Former NBA players Malik Beasley and Ed Davis have been indicted in the latest round of charges in the government's gambling investigation. And the NFL's Detroit Lions have released cornerback Terrion Arnold. The announcement comes days after Arnold's arrest over allegations he orchestrated the abduction and beating of three men.

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1: You've been listening to Tennessee Valley Mornings. I'm your host, R.L. Terry. Coming up next is the Marketplace Morning Report, followed by another hour of Tennessee Valley Mornings. In case you missed part one of Katie and Marcia's story, sharing their experience learning more about etiquette with Margot Gray, a certified etiquette instructor, you can catch a replay of that story about 9 minutes past the hour. 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
0: From Marketplace in Washington, I'm Kimberly Adams. The Chinese government released new data on its factory activity today, reporting it increased slightly in June, driven mostly by exports and demand tied to artificial intelligence. For more on this, I'm joined by Priyanka Kishore, founder and principal economist at Asia Decoded, an independent macro consultancy firm. She joins me from Singapore. Good morning.
2: Good morning, Kimberly. Great to join you.
0: What do these latest numbers tell us about how China's economy is doing?
2: So this is the PMI data, and it showed an improvement in June over May, led by a new export orders. That is optimistic, but I don't think overall it actually impacts the Q2 outlook to a significant degree. Continue to expect a slowdown in Q2 GDP growth from Q1, given the plunge in investments and the slowdown in fiscal spending from the government.
0: Why would there be a slowdown for folks who aren't familiar with sort of what's going on there?
2: In the second quarter, what we have seen is actually not the available of funds, but it's the drawdown of funds by local governments that has slowed down, which probably has resulted in some of the decline in the infrastructure spending that we have seen.
0: How much does the ebbs and flows of Chinese manufacturing sort of affect everyday consumers, say, here in the United States?
2: Well, at this point of time, China is the leading exporter in the world. And though the U.S. is erecting a tariff wall against China, it continues to be an important export destination for the economy. And to that extent, how Chinese manufacturing evolves just gives an idea of to what extent imports will shape up in the U.S. Economy.
0: Priyanka Kishore is founder and principal economist at Asia Decoded, joining me from Singapore. Thank you.
2: Thank you.
0: Let's do the numbers. Taking a look at some Asian markets, the Shanghai Composite Index closed up 0.5% earlier today. South Korea's KOPSI was up 1%, and Japan's Nikkei ended up 0.9%. Dow, S&P, and NASDAQ futures are up in the 0.1% to 0.3% range. And this week, we are looking back at 250 years in the American economy, starting with the first 50 years today. If you missed it on air, you can hear it on our Marketplace Morning Report podcast feed.
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0: As you've likely heard by now, yesterday the Supreme Court allowed Federal Reserve Governor Lisa Cook to keep her job for now, but gave the president broader authority to fire other federal officials. Here with more on what this means moving forward is Sarah Binder. She's a senior fellow at the Brookings Institution and a professor of political science at George Washington University. Good morning.
3: Good morning.
0: How does this ruling fit in with the court's opinion in Trump v. Cook? Because it feels like the court is saying that the president has the power to fire all sorts of federal regulators, but the Federal Reserve is special. Why?
3: Well, that's a core sort of odd part of what happened when the court released two decisions on the same day. The Slaughter case says a constitutional provision. You can't, right? It's like a categorical rule. Presidents can fire agency officials at will. But the Cook case, a court majority, it carved out an exception for the Federal Reserve and only for the Federal Reserve. It said, in essence, this agency, the central bank, is so important. And there are what we think of historically, they call it an independent agency, that protecting control over monetary policy is so important that the president cannot just fire somebody at will, which is the complete opposite, 180 degrees, of what they decided in Slaughter.
0: This overturns not just Supreme Court precedent, but also has a major impact on the way that Congress has written many laws. So what does Congress have to do now?
3: Well, the court's decision says that these limitations Congress writes into the statutes for dozens of agencies, they said that that was unconstitutional. It limits the president's Article 2 executive power to run executive branch agencies. And so that's a tough hurdle, a very tough hurdle for Congress ever to overcome, unless they were to have a constitutional amendment to change it, but that's not in the cards.
0: So for both of these decisions, can you lay out short and long-term impacts?
3: The short-term impact here of the Slaughter case is that for agencies where Trump has not summarily dismissed commissioners or agency directors, that's likely to happen. Longer term, I think more likely you get more instability in financial markets and for consumers and so forth, because the rules these regulators might otherwise have written could be undermined at the next turn. So that's on the Slaughter case. On the Federal Reserve case, in the long term, this was a 5-4 decision. It's a fragile, it's a critical decision, but it's a fragile decision. One could imagine a Supreme Court that looks quite different, or you lose that fifth vote, and suddenly the Fed is on the losing end. And so in the long term, that Cook case is a reminder that the Federal Reserve and its insulation from politics, the Fed needs defenders, and the court is a key defender here of the Fed. Can you count on that going forward in the long term? I think that's a big question mark.
0: Sarah Binder is at the Brookings Institution and George Washington University. Thank you so much.
3: Thanks for having me.
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4: My name is Claire Aiello, and I'm from Huntsville. 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
6: Good morning, Tennessee Valley. 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I'm your host, R.L. Terry. Whether you're just waking up, already on your commute, or presently hard at work, we're glad you've made us part of your morning. Coming up this hour, Katie and Marsha of Let's Get Weird sit down with Margot Gray, a certified etiquette instructor, to learn about proper dinnertime etiquette. And they have a two-part story for you this morning, sharing their experience. It may be just the thing you needed to prepare for dinner parties this upcoming holiday weekend. I'll also have your news, weather, marketplace updates, and more all coming up this hour. Your news is next.
7: BBC News with Emily Thomas. The NATO Secretary General, Mark Rutte, has welcomed Britain's plan to increase spending on defence as the country pivots towards drone warfare. Mr. Rutte said it made everyone in the alliance stronger. The outgoing British Prime Minister, Keir Starmer, said spending would go up by $20 billion a year to fund modernisation, including the production of drone technology and autonomous weapons. Henry Zeffman has this analysis.
8: I think we could have predicted and still can predict what the reaction is going to be from many people, which is this is not enough given the scale of the threat that the UK faces. And Keir Starmer, I think, both sort of pre-defended himself against those charges, talking about how this is the most significant increase in defence funding for however many governments that he has committed, while also, I thought, nodding to the possibility that his successor, presumably Andy Burnham, may well have before long to come back with more defence spending. He talked about how this was a platform to be built on.
7: Demonstrators have taken to the streets in South Africa to protest against irregular immigration. Thousands of police have been deployed across the country amid concerns there could be violence against foreigners. The day marks an unofficial deadline set by campaigners for all undocumented migrants to leave. Nomsa Maseko is in Durban.
9: More than 200 people have already gathered here where the march is supposed to start. There are still thousands more that are expected to arrive at this venue here in Durban. But yesterday night, police commissioner spoke about that the weapons and sticks that the marchers are holding were not going to be allowed today, and that was a non-negotiable. So it remains to be seen how the police are going to handle that issue regarding the sticks and weapons that people here are carrying.
7: Spain's socialist Prime Minister Pedro Sanchez says more than a million undocumented migrants have applied for legal status by today's deadline. The programme provides renewable residence permits to all applicants who've been living in Spain for at least 5 months and have a clean criminal record. The Qatari Foreign Ministry has said that US envoys in the country are not scheduled to meet directly with Iranian negotiators in the coming days, but will be talking with mediators and officials in the Gulf state. It comes after President Trump said on Monday that Iran had requested a meeting with the US and it would take place in Doha today. The United States military has reopened a port in Venezuela to help get aid into areas worst hit by last week's earthquakes. US Southern Command said a warship was using the port of La Guaira to deliver critically needed supplies. You're listening to the latest world news from the BBC. For the second time in 8 days, Ukraine has struck a strategically important satellite communications centre north of Moscow. President Zelensky said the Dubna facility, 500 kilometres from the Ukrainian border, was being used for reconnaissance and for coordinating the activities of Russia's forces in Ukraine. He added four similar centres had been recently struck outside Moscow and Vladimir. A search and rescue operation is underway in the Greek capital Athens after a four-storey apartment building collapsed. The building in Petrolina residential district was made up of seven apartments. The exact number of people trapped has not been confirmed, but emergency services believe that at least four are under the rubble. Germany's domestic intelligence service says the number of far-right extremists has reached a new record of almost 60,000 people in 2025. About a quarter of them are considered to be violent. The agency said the number of acts of violence motivated by far-right ideology had risen by 8.5% compared with the previous year. Almost 1,000 people were victims of xenophobic attacks. A court in Indonesia has sentenced a former education minister to 10 years in prison for corruption. Nadiem Makarim is the co-founder of the technology firm Gojek and was once seen as a poster boy for Indonesia's tech startup scene. From Jakarta, Lisa Tambunan reports.
10: Nadiem Makarim was visibly shaken when the judge delivered the verdict. He had denied any wrongdoing, but the court found him guilty of manipulating a school laptop procurement during his tenure. He was also ordered to pay around $45 million in restitution or serve an additional 5 years. Supporters who came to witness the hearing were shocked at the outcome. Nadiem Makarim is a popular public figure who is widely seen as a representative of young Indonesians who seek to bring about change and innovation in a country critics say is bogged down by deep-seated bureaucratic problems.
7: BBC News.
6: Now for your Tennessee Valley News Update. A new Alabama law taking effect this week will simplify inspections for food truck operators across the state. The legislation allows vendors to use a single health and fire inspection certification statewide, replacing the need for separate inspections in each jurisdiction. Supporters say the change will reduce costs and make it easier for food trucks to serve communities across Alabama. Here in North Alabama, a local nonprofit serving military veterans is celebrating two decades of service while opening a new headquarters in Huntsville. Still Serving Veterans says the expected facility will allow the organization to better connect veterans and their families with career counseling, transition assistance, and other support services as demand continues to grow. Huntsville Utilities is offering customers tips to help manage energy use as extreme heat continues across the Tennessee Valley. The utility recommends setting your thermostat as high as comfortably possible, using ceiling fans spinning counterclockwise to improve air circulation, and tracking your daily electricity use through the Huntsville Utilities app or the MyHU online portal. More energy-saving tips are available on Huntsville Utilities website. The organizers of the Paracycling Road World Championships are looking for volunteers ahead of this fall's event. Community volunteers will assist with everything from hospitality and athlete support to course operations as the Rocket City prepares to welcome competitors and visitors from around the world. And finally this morning, the Rocket City Trash Pandas are getting ready for a festive 4th of July homestand at Toyota Field. Starting today, fans can enjoy post-game fireworks, patriotic celebrations, and appearances by service members and first responders during the holiday series, giving families another way to celebrate Independence Day in the Tennessee Valley. I'm your host, R.L. Terry, and you're listening to Tennessee Valley Mornings. Now for a look at your weather. We'll start today with another moderately comfortable morning with lows around 70 under a mix of sun and clouds. But this afternoon, highs will climb into the low to mid-90s. However, heat index values will be in the triple digits. Tonight will remain warm, with lows only falling into the mid to upper 70s. Tomorrow looks pretty much the same, with highs in the low to mid-90s under a mix of sun and clouds, with heat index values in the triple digits. The next few days, we'll see a little change, but increased chances for showers and thunderstorms are projected to show up this weekend. Yes, just in time for the Independence Day weekend. If you're spending time outdoors this week, remember to stay hydrated and take breaks in the shade during the hottest part of the day. You are with R.L. Terry here on Tennessee Valley Mornings. Coming up next is part one of Katie and Marsha's story about their experience with Margot Gray, a certified etiquette instructor. Keep listening to Tennessee Valley Mornings.
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0: We're deviating a bit from the norm today, going a little bit out of our comfort zone.
1: Yep, we dressed up. I was in a real dress with crinoline underneath.
0: You looked beautiful. Can you imagine it?
1: Yeah, thank you very much. We checked our posture more than usual, for sure. I know Marcia can attest to that.
0: Yeah.
1: And we welcomed our guest, Margot Gray of Etiquette Essentials, who you may know as an anchor on WAFF 48 News.
0: First, we couldn't help but eavesdrop on our news director, R.L. Terry's, tale of a strange mystery about a certain unique utensil.
2: So last year, I bought a very nice Lennox flatware set because I wanted real silverware. eBay find, though, because I was about to drop several hundred dollars on flatware. All that is to say that it comes with a spork. And I have not seen a spork since cafeteria days.
1: Or Taco Bell, maybe. Yeah,
2: or Taco Bell. And so I'm like, if anybody would know, Margo would know. Why this spork? But now we have a mystery.
3: So perhaps
2: listeners know why Lennox or other companies like it would include a spork. Because coming from a company like that, it's got to be like intentional. Or that means that when you're using a plastic spork, it's not classless. Because if Lennox is...
4: However, Lennox wants to put their own signature on different items. So this is memorable for Lennox. You can use it for, hopefully, I'm going to guess, a salad or whatever. We'll have to do some research. But yes, a spork
2: for is a type of like taco salad because you want it to do both. You want it to serve as a fork, but then you also want to get the meat and everything else in it.
3: Exactly.
2: So I don't. Maybe it's a taco salad utensil.
4: Well, I'm going to do some research on this and why Lennox has a spork. But my guess would be they wanted a signature piece of flatware in their selection. So
1: the mystery of the spork.
0: How did you learn all of the etiquette that you're teaching us today? Where did you go to school for this, Margo?
4: I did. I went to the American School of Protocol, which is based in Atlanta. And there is an entire course to take. And you can go from teaching children's etiquette to business etiquette and beyond.
0: How long were the courses? Is it like a couple of courses?
4: It's just a 5-day course, and then you can take another week course on business etiquette. But you start with children's etiquette because it's important to start with when they're young.
1: What drove you to go take those courses?
4: I wanted another outlet to show a different passion. And I love children, and I love being able to sort of help them feel more confident in the world. It's almost sort of a theme for me. How do you show up more confidently in the world? I'm on TV every day. Now that I've been in the business for 18 years, it's second nature now, but it wasn't at first. And so how do we just present ourselves in the best way? And that's where it comes from.
0: So when people hear the word etiquette, they tend to think of pinkies up and the upper crust. What's one etiquette rule that actually matters in everyday life that most people overlook?
4: Eye contact. It's so simple, and it's a sign of respect. I'm giving you my full attention, and it's important to me to connect with you, especially these days in our society where COVID changed a lot. I have folks who are looking everywhere else but in my eyes, and it makes me feel uncomfortable when I can't connect with you. And so to me, that's the simplest thing that we can do is give people respect and give them your full attention.
1: I do want to ask, for somebody who's interested in learning etiquette but maybe neurodivergent and is very uncomfortable with eye contact or something like that, maybe myself, what would you say to them to, you know, get more comfortable with eye contact?
4: You're right. Neurodivergent folks have some challenges, and I welcome them in my classes. I do tend to ask for their parents to have them meet with me one-on-one so we can sort of ease into lessons and cover those subjects without any feelings of nervousness or embarrassment or anything like that. But it is a challenge for folks who are neurodivergent or on the spectrum to maintain eye contact. But come back to the person. It's okay to look away, and it's comfortable to look away for you, but come back to the person any chance you get. It is a challenge, though, and I've encountered that in my public speaking class, actually, for students. I put them in front of the class and in front of a podium, and focus on one person in the room if you can, someone you have a connection with, and that may help.
0: How do you think technology has changed the way we interact with each other? Has it
1: kind of influenced manners to go by the wayside?
0: Yes. Thank you.
4: Perfect way to explain it. And that's true in every sense of the word. I just traveled to DC and I looked around the terminal and everyone is on their cell phone. No one talks to each other anymore. And it's really, really sad to see, because I enjoy people so much and you learn so much from people.
0: When I was growing up, my mom would talk to everybody at the grocery store. This is pre-cell phone, you know. I feel like today, going back to what you said, it's not normal anymore. So if you want to strike up a conversation with somebody, how do you strike up a conversation without being rude or...
1: Or fearful,
0: yeah.
4: So fear, you have to bury that. Fear is something that you have to overcome, and it... How else would we interact with each other if we don't just step out of our comfort zone? And that was the key part first off. After that, to me, a smile and a compliment always helps. Humor always breaks the ice. If you can find a way to have someone laugh or even talk about themselves right out the gate, it sets the tone. People love to talk about themselves, so you can ask a question.
0: What is the biggest modern day etiquette offense that you see?
4: Modern day offense.
1: Other than cell phones.
4: It would be buried in your cell phone. Not having an open stance, or you're using that cell phone as a wall to keep people away. That would be my biggest offense I see these days.
0: Mm-hmm. I feel like that's just a sign of shyness. How do you think somebody can step out of that or mentally prepare themselves?
4: Preparation is key. Having three opening lines of what you can share with someone. If you're at a networking event, you can ask them about, you know, what's exciting them in their career right now, or what advice would you have to someone starting off? These are opening lines that you can already prepare and have it in your back pocket to pull out to make sure you can fill that silence.
1: I think that would also help with people, again, like me, who just the social battery drains very quickly.
4: Yes. And how do we reboot? You take some time for yourself. But at the same time, if you're in an event, you have to almost gear up for it and have those self-talk. Do I offer a smile? A smile goes a long way. It already sets the tone for, you can come talk to me. I am open for a conversation.
1: That's good advice. Thank you, Marco. Let's Get Weird is not over. Stick around for part two, where Margo tests us on our dining etiquette know-how.
0: Spoiler, it's not pretty.
4: Oh, no.
0: R.L. Terry will take it from here, and we'll meet you back later this hour. So stay tuned.

0: Coming up next on Tennessee Valley Mornings is the latest from Marketplace Tech. 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Today, Boston Dynamics' robot dog Spot has been used as security and surveillance in private areas like data centers, and now it's stepping into crowded World Cup stadiums for one of its biggest real-world tests yet. I'm R.L. Terry, and you're listening to Tennessee Valley Mornings.
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1: The resemblance to an actual dog is loose, but the quadrupedal robots from Boston Dynamics, called Spot, do have four legs. They're often used to do reconnaissance in hazardous environments. And this month, four of them have made appearances at the World Cup Games in Dallas and New York. We spoke with Mary Frain at Boston Dynamics about what exactly they're doing.
3: Spot is roaming around and it's looking for potentially hazardous situations. So you could imagine something like a abandoned backpack or something that is blocking the path for people to move around the stadiums. So what we're really doing is we're using Spot as an extension of the security cameras that cover these games to keep all of the guests of the World Cup safe.
1: And what are you hoping these robots are going to get out of this kind of hectic real-world situation at the World Cup?
3: Oh, so for us, this is a wonderful opportunity to not only test the robot in a very dynamic real-world environment, but also to get people used to seeing robots around the world. You know, automation has traditionally kind of been behind closed doors. It's been in factories, and it's been making a lot of the things that we use every day. But now that robotics are no longer fixed, automation is no longer fixed to one place, we're going to see these robots more and more in the world helping humans to do their jobs.
1: You referred to these as walking security cameras. And, you know, there have been concerns raised about the data that, you know, these security cameras are ingesting and the potential, you know, for facial recognition or, you know, just other kind of concerns that come with surveillance data in the public sphere. How do you consider that in sort of Spot's evolution as a surveillance tool?
3: We want robots to be part of our world and to be making human lives better. We do not want them to be in situations where they are, frankly, doing bad things in the world or making, you know, humans uncomfortable. Spot does not have anything like facial recognition. When the robot's in autonomous mode, there's face blurring on the data that it collects. You know, we have to, in the same way that any security camera or security company would be beholden to compliance and regulations, we as a robot provider are too. And we also have to have an ethical approach to how we utilize these robots as, you know, walking security tools. The data that's stored on the robot is not stored in a persistent way. It's being streamed back to these security operation centers in the exact same way that security camera data is. So it's treated in that same way by FIFA or by other security operations professionals.
1: That was Mary Frain at Boston Dynamics. Daniel Shin produced this episode. I'm Megan McCarty-Carino, and that's Marketplace Tech. This is APM.
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0: Welcome back to Tennessee Valley Mornings on 89.3 WLRH. I'm your host, R.L. Terry. Coming up next, we have a word from our friends at the Huntsville-Madison County Public Library System, followed by an update from the Climate Connections Desk. And later, Bob Nance will be here with your daily political and civic news updates throughout our listening area, always a helpful resource, particularly during an election year. 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

0: I'm Lainey Fox, and this is your library checkout for June 30th, letting you know what's happening at the Huntsville-Madison County Public Library today. At 10, the South Huntsville Public Library offers Tatting on Tuesday for anyone who wants to learn how to add lace work to their sewing creations. At 1, the Downtown Huntsville Public Library will be hosting the Summer Social Hour, a relaxed weekly gathering for adults looking to connect with new friends. 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
1: I'm Dr. Anthony Lizerwitz, and this is Climate Connections. A few years ago, Iowa City took a bold step. It made every ride on every city bus free. The city wanted to help people avoid driving, which creates a lot of planet-warming carbon pollution. And it worked. Sarah Gardner, Iowa City's Climate Action Coordinator, says that in the first year of free fares, cars in the city drove 1.8 million fewer miles, and bus ridership jumped.
2: Our ridership increased 43%, and it has continued to grow even after that, so more and more people are getting on the bus.
1: Last year, the city council extended the free fares and paid for them in part by raising parking fees, creating another reason to take the bus. The city has also run programs to promote the bus, like having artists decorate bus stops and hosting a contest to see which route gained the most new riders.
2: Everybody on that bus got donuts in the morning, which was quite popular, as you can imagine.
1: Gardner says increasing bus ridership has benefits beyond reducing emissions. It frees up the road for bikes and pedestrians and helps neighbors to get to know each other.
2: And I am just so proud of the way the community has both embraced fare-free transit and also benefited from it.
1: Climate Connections is produced by the Yale Center for Environmental Communication. To learn more about climate change, visit climateconnections.org.
3: 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I'm your host, R.L. Terry. Coming up next, Bob Nance is here with your latest political and civic news throughout the Tennessee Valley, then your news update from the Associated Press. 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
4: With the Tennessee Valley Political Roundup, I'm Bob Nance. As the Independence Day celebrations approach this week, we'd like to take a moment to discuss the actions that caused the Continental Congress to compose, sign, and enact the Declaration of Independence in 1776. After a series of riots in 1775 known as the Stamp Act Rebellion, the government in Massachusetts had approved a legislative solution to pay for the damages and relieve individuals that were either accused or victimized during the riots. After approval by the legislature and with the king's support, the law was sent to the king for final approval, and when presented, he canceled the approval, holding more demands for unrelated legislative actions on items that the king felt were more important to the crown. The king refused to sign unless his pet legislation was signed first. Another complaint of the colonies was that the king was levying fines, taxes, and tariffs on the goods and services that the colonies needed to purchase or needed to sell without going through any legislative action. Essentially, the king was enacting executive orders without any representation for the people in those decisions. This complaint extended beyond the king to Parliament, that refused to push back on the king's decisions, enabling him to impose these tariffs without opposition. These and many other complaints against the king provided the fodder needed for the canons of rebellion as the Continental Congress drafted one of the most important single documents in modern history. On the judicial front, the king used his influence over compensation to judges to ensure that those judges were making decisions that the king approved. For those judges that he did not have direct control, he used the court of public opinion to sow discontent about the courts and undermine their authority. We've reached the end of the month of June, and there are no more legislative meetings today. Beginning tomorrow, the first of the month is upon us, and the new month brings new ways that you can be involved in your community. Tomorrow at 10 a.m., the Madison County Commission meets in downtown Huntsville. The city of Red Bay, Alabama's City Council meets at 3:30 p.m. The Estill Springs Town Council meets tomorrow at 7 p.m. This has been the Tennessee Valley Political Roundup. I'm Bob Nance. 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
5: AP News, I'm Marcela Sanchez. The Supreme Court today will rule on the constitutionality of President Trump's order on birthright citizenship, declaring that children born to parents who are in the U.S. illegally or temporarily are not American citizens. The decision comes on the final day of a Supreme Court term that's centered on Trump's expansive claims of presidential power. New Mexico's governor says the state could seek billions in civil damages after DEA agents knowingly allowed fentanyl shipments to hit the streets. The AP's Jennifer King has more.
6: Authorities in New Mexico are demanding accountability after learning that federal drug enforcement agents repeatedly allowed shipments of fentanyl to flow into drug-plagued communities between 2023 and 2025 in a bid to build bigger cases.
7: We're outraged. This is a stunning failure by the federal government.
6: New Mexico Governor Michelle Lujan Grisham spoke at a news conference with state and local law enforcement leaders.
7: The DEA stood silently by and watched thousands of fentanyl pills get distributed with no arrests, no effort.
6: Whistleblower David Howell told the Associated Press the strategy amounted to a gamble with public safety and may have violated Justice Department rules. The state is launching a criminal investigation, and the governor says they may also seek civil damages.
5: Venezuela's government says more than 1,700 people are reported dead after last week's earthquakes. Concerns are growing about how to care for thousands of people who have been left homeless. Pope Leo XIV has made his first major appointment of a woman to the Holy See hierarchy, promoting Italian sister Alessandra Smerelli to head the Vatican office responsible for migrants, the environment, and development. This is AP News. Pop royalty attended the funeral for music executive Clive Davis. The AP's Ed Donahue has more.
8: Kenny G played a mournful sax solo. Bruce Springsteen said Davis was not the most humble person in the music business.
9: Clive was big and bombastic and brave and full of ideas and just believe.
8: Davis died at his Manhattan apartment at the age of 94. Dionne Warwick told the story about how Davis urged her to work with Barry Manilow in the 70s. She initially resisted. Clive Davis gave Alicia Keys her start.
10: You never asked me to shrink. You always asked me to expand.
8: Jennifer Hudson was in tears after singing a song from another artist whose career was launched by Clive Davis, Whitney Houston.
5: I'm Marcela Sanchez, AP News.
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3: 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After Katie and Marsha's story, we will have your update from Redstone Rocket. Tennessee Valley Mornings continues next.

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1: Yes, and we asked her plenty of questions about her background and interest in learning and sharing the rules of etiquette. 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Now it is time to put things to the test. How do you think we're going to do, Marcia?
0: Well, if I was on Kalshi, I would not be putting money on us.
2: You pull out your chair. Usually we'd have a gentleman to help us with our chair, but because we're just our ladies here today, we're going to sit. You're going to come in front of the chair and pull in your seat and have good posture at the table. Shoulders back, chin up, and knees together, even underneath the table.
0: Oh, okay. Mm-hmm. Tell us about the place sitting, and this is
3: informal.
0: Informal. Mm-hmm. There's a lot of things going on for informal.
3: Right.
0: Tell us about it.
3: This would be considered informal, even though there are a number of items on the table in front of us. I want to first bring your attention to the napkin.
0: Okay.
3: Why is the napkin important? Because it starts our meal. And it's different. When you go to a restaurant, the napkin is placed on the lap the minute you sit down.
4: Did you keep it folded?
3: I did keep it folded.
0: Okay.
3: You know why? Because, and you want your opening to
0: what?
3: You.
0: Oh.
3: And the fold away from you.
4: Oh.
3: And I'll tell you why. If we are wiping our mouth, we hide.
4: Oh.
3: And the napkin is kept clean.
0: I'm learning so much. Okay. Right.
3: The napkin is kept clean while we are covering the napkin.
0: Okay.
3: So this starts the meal. When it comes to a dinner party, you wait until the host places their napkin. All right, so this napkin is there for many purposes, many reasons. The obvious. What's the obvious for the napkin to be on your napkin?
0: If you drop food.
3: If you drop food, right? Mm-hmm. But it's also there if I have to cough or sneeze.
4: Mm-hmm.
3: You do that in your napkin.
0: Okay.
3: Mm-hmm. If you have to burp, what should you do?
4: The same as coughing and sneezing.
3: Well, we're ladies, so we avoid it altogether.
4: Oh. So sorry.
3: Right. And so what if this napkin were to fall on the floor? What do you think you should do?
0: I don't know. Okay. Because I feel like it's been soiled.
3: Correct. So why would we put a soiled napkin back onto our lap? And so you would get the attention of your wait staff, your server, and you would do so how? How would you get the attention of your server?
0: Well, I'm not snapping or clapping because I feel like that would be really rude.
3: That's rude.
0: Can we raise a hand?
3: Eye contact.
0: Oh.
4: You told us about this before. Eye contact.
3: Eye contact will do the trick, and you leave that napkin on the floor. You don't bring it back up to your lap. Okay, so before us we have certain cutlery or flatware, a fork, which is on the left-hand side, two forks on the left-hand side, a soup spoon, and a knife. That fork, it's the general, if you've ever seen Pretty Woman, it's the general rule of thumb. If you get confused, start from the outside and work your way in. Your salad fork, this tells you what's coming.
0: Okay.
3: Without ever asking. If you're being hosted, you're never going to ask, so what are we having tonight? You wait to see what that host has taken hours to prepare for you.
4: Mm-hmm.
3: And your flatware, your cutlery can tell you what is on the way.
0: Okay.
3: What would be your guess to what's at the top of the plate here?
4: Dessert and coffee. Possibly?
3: Incorrect.
0: So a fork because it could be cake, spoon because it could be ice cream. Is that why?
3: So
0: or
3: dual. Dual okay. Purpose. You're going to use both. This then becomes your knife in a way. And so you can cut your cake with your spoon and push the cake into the spoon or push it onto the fork and eat it that way. Continental, also known as European style, is standard. That's how I was taught.
0: So show us.
3: Yes, I'll show you.
0: Yes, like how you would eat peas.
3: Okay, so let's move our soup bowl to the left while we do this. And then this is your salad plate here. But if we're going to jump to the entree, the main. So you're going to wrap your fingers around and then put your index finger on the top. That's just the easy way. And you're going to do the same thing with your fork. The tines will be pointed downward. You are then going to put the handle into your palm and then wrap your fingers around and point your fork downward.
2: I feel British right now.
3: So this is continental. This is continental style.
2: Okay.
3: So if we had something quite difficult, like, I don't know, mashed potatoes or peas mm-hmm. or rice even, there is a way to never leave this position. And oh, by the way, you're doing really well with having your forearms on the table. So you would use your knife as a fence, is the way I call it, and you push that that item onto the back of your fork.
2: Oh.
3: So you would pack the rice
2: onto
3: or
2: like
3: even to the, or the mashed potatoes onto the back of your fork like so and pivot to your mouth.
4: So you eat with the back of the fork.
3: Correct. And you're not using your dominant hand, so we're going to lose something on the way to our mouth. If
2: right.
3: this is not your dominant hand,
2: yeah.
3: don't do it. That's why it's easier for lefties to stay in continental, because they don't. This is normal for them. They don't have to do anything
2: gotcha.
3: Different. But when we are not using our dominant hand, that you would pack it onto the back of the fork and eat,
2: okay.
3: eat that way. Now, if we wanted to switch to American style, which is also considered zigzag style, and I'll show you why, it is too much work, in my opinion.
2: Okay.
3: And it slows me down, even though we're supposed to eat one bite at a time to slow us down and so we can interact and have conversation. American style is really weird, and I'll show you now. So it's called zigzag. So you would get in your continental position. However, you would make your cut.
2: Mm-hmm.
3: You would cut your item, place the knife at the top of the plate. Then you would switch hands, keeping mm-hmm. your fork downward because we don't want to flash or do anything like that. You would switch hands and then almost go into a pencil position with your hand and then eat. With your dominant hand,
2: okay.
3: in American, switch.
2: That's
3: switch
2: a lot
3: hands.
2: Of moves.
4: Eat.
2: This
4: Resting
2: is a,
4: on the back of the fork.
2: Yeah, this yeah. is a lot easier.
3: This is a lot of work, isn't it?
4: Oh, goodness.
2: Yeah.
4: yeah.
3: And takes time.
2: Yeah, I always thought that the British continental way would be a lot harder because I see it in movies and I'm like, well, that's
3: oh, it's
2: just impossible.
3: So much easier. So we're in our eating position here in continental style.
2: Okay.
3: And we are taking a break. We're talking. So this is going to tell in an upside down V, this
2: okay.
3: is going to tell my server, I'm still working on this. Please don't take my plate. I am still eating. If I am finished, your close out position is simple. All you have to do
2: oh.
3: is to close out.
2: So
3: now
2: it's
3: this
2: at
3: is 6:30. The UK. Yes, 6:30. So this is the UK version. We have our position here for American style. This is our resting position in American style. And the same goes for closeout. You just bring your knife to join your fork. And this is at 5:25.
2: Oh.
3: So that's it.
2: That
3: so we
2: sense.
3: Have our goblet here. When we're at the table, it is okay to hold it by the bowl. This is also considered
2: okay.
3: the bowl.
2: So it's not, it doesn't have to be at the stem.
3: Now, if we had a wine glass, only at the stem.
2: Okay. Okay.
3: And then the important part for ladies to remember, when we're at the table, it is okay to hold it by the bowl. This is also considered
2: okay.
3: the bowl.
2: So it's not, it doesn't have to be at the stem.
3: Now, if we had a wine glass, only at the stem.
2: Okay. Okay.
3: And then the important part for ladies to remember, if you have lipstick on, you go back to the same spot.

0: should we pass?
1: I would say counterclockwise.
0: Counterclockwise?
1: Possibly.
2: If you're keeping score at home, that's 1-4-3 for our not-so-well-rounded hosts.
3: Apparently, we're here to learn right alongside you.
0: So, typically, what is proper is to go always to the right. Always to the right.
1: Okay. That's how Thanksgiving goes when I go to the dinner table, is all to the right, and then
0: exactly.
1: It's free for all.
0: And you, if we had a centerpiece, you wouldn't pass over your centerpiece, so it goes to the right.
4: So I'll be implementing that at our Thanksgiving, because it is a melee.
0: Oh!
4: People are just grabbing and, oh, I want the carrots, and I want
0: yes.
4: the...
0: Yes. And that's the other thing. You do not reach for something that is out of your reach.
4: Right, right.
0: Yes. So those are the simple tips that I teach every child. And every adult.
1: You.
0: Sometimes it's a refresher for adults.
4: Right.
0: We think we know something.
4: Yeah.
0: But you really don't.
2: Not sure we made our mothers proud today, Marcia.
4: Yeah, I can hear mine now. Mm-hmm. I thought I taught you better than that.
2: At least we kept our elbows off the table.
4: Yay.
2: Yeah. So either way, this lesson has shown us how to not only interact better with folks at a fine dining establishment, eye contact, I remember that.
4: Yes.
2: But also that we can't use our hands to chow down unless it's bread.
4: Our thanks to Margot Gray, our lovely instructor. She's got a few other etiquette classes coming up, which you can find, if you like, at eebymargot.com.
2: And you can hear this episode again in full anytime at wlrh.org.
4: Share it with your friends on socials, too.
2: Time to hop in our pink Cadillac. And like the end of the movie Grease, drive that baby into the blue skies. For Tennessee Valley Mornings, I'm Katie Ganaway.
4: And I'm Marcia Ahrens.
5: 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White noise and enrichment activities can also help pets stay calm during celebrations. The American Veterinary Medical Association recommends keeping pets in a secure, escape-proof room during fireworks and parties. 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
6: From around the world, these are the latest international news headlines. Monaco's chief prosecutor says the suspect who placed an explosive device that injured three people, including a reported Ukrainian tycoon, acted alone and remains at large. Police have opened an attempted murder probe into Monday's incident, but aren't qualifying it as a terrorism investigation. Britain's future military will focus on self-flying jets, uncrewed submarines and drones. The Defence Investment Plan, announced Tuesday, aims to prepare the UK for conflicts transformed by technology. Prime Minister Keir Starmer, who will leave office within weeks, says that the plan has wide support.
7: This plan represents our best judgment of what the country needs to meet this moment, and it is a platform on which I know my successor will build.
6: An Australian man has been charged with murder and concealment of a body in connection with the death of a teenage girl in an eastern tourist city in Thailand. I'm Charles DeLedesma.
8: 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I'm your host, R.L. Terry. Coming up next is the Marketplace Morning Report, followed by another hour of Tennessee Valley Mornings. 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
0: From Marketplace in Washington, I'm Kimberly Adams. About 3 million fewer people have Affordable Care Act insurance now compared to last year. That's according to data from the Department of Health and Human Services that goes through February. Initial sign-up data from earlier in the year showed a drop of a little over a million people. But these latest numbers indicate that many who enrolled in an ACA plan for this year likely didn't pay their premiums and have since lost their coverage. Marketplace's Samantha Fields has more.
2: The Trump administration is attributing most of the drop in ACA enrollment this year to a reduction in fraud. But most experts say there's no evidence of that, including Sabrina Corlett at Georgetown's Center on Health Insurance Reforms.
3: It's a simple economic fact that when you raise the price of a good or service, fewer people will enroll.
2: ACA premiums went way up for millions of people this year after Congress let the enhanced pandemic-era subsidies expire. And Lindsay Allen at Northwestern University says because of that,
4: there are not as many people signing up. And then there are people who are re-enrolled automatically but aren't able to pay the premium. So they'll be disenrolled.
2: And it's likely people will continue dropping off as the year goes on, especially healthier people. Sabrina Corlett at Georgetown says there's already evidence that this steep drop in enrollment will lead to further increases in health insurance premiums next year.
3: It's early days yet, but what we can say is that what the initial rates that are coming in to state regulators, we're looking once again at double-digit rate increases.
2: Because, she says, when insurance companies have a smaller pool of sicker people they have to cover, their costs go up, so they raise premiums. I'm Samantha Fields for Marketplace.
0: Staying on the topic of healthcare, starting tomorrow, Medicare will begin covering GLP-1 drugs for weight loss. Patients will be able to access drugs such as Zepbound and Wegovy for a $50 monthly copay, much less than the hundreds of dollars the medications typically cost out of pocket. Marketplace's Nova Safo has more.
5: Medicare begins an 18-month pilot program tomorrow providing GLP-1 drugs for weight loss. It is a pilot because Medicare under federal law has the ability to launch temporary programs but can't cover weight loss drugs as part of its permanent Part D prescription drug coverage unless Congress changes the law. For now, Medicare will allow some patients through this pilot to access GLP-1 weight loss drugs for just $50 a month. Patients won't have to meet a deductible before that price kicks in. But they also won't be able to count the cost toward reaching their out-of-pocket spending cap for the year. To be eligible for coverage, patients must have a body mass index of 35 or higher, or must be diagnosed with one of a number of diseases. The health policy nonprofit KFF says nearly 4 million people could benefit. I'm Nova Safo for Marketplace.
0: Let's do the numbers. The FTSE in London is up 0.8%. Dow, S&P, and NASDAQ futures are pretty flat, with the Dow future down 28 points. The 10-year Treasury yield is up at 4.39%.
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0: As we prepare to mark the 250th anniversary of the United States, we're taking a look back at some of the defining moments that have shaped the American economy and how the choices made throughout our history shape the economy we live in now. Today, the first 50 years of our nation. We begin with money itself, which in the early republic was still in flux. States were printing their own currency, war debts were everywhere, and there was barely any credit. Enter the First Bank of the United States. Historian Jonathan Levy says the goal of the bank was to ease the credit problem stemming from the Revolutionary War and its aftermath, with the added benefit being
6: partly privately owned, privately subscribed, so private citizens could own the stock of the First Bank of the United States. So it was a very much a split public and private institution that both had a monopoly on the banking business of the United States government, but also made loans to private individuals to try to spur and support American commercial growth.
0: But not everyone saw it that way. To some of the era's biggest names, the bank wasn't a solution. It looked more like a betrayal of what the revolution stood for.
6: Thomas Jefferson thought that mutual interdependence was corruption, a corruption he identified with the British Empire, which was precisely the empire that the revolution had been fought against.
0: That same credit system would soon be used to finance the domestic slave trade.
6: What made possible the domestic slave trade was a very sophisticated mode of financing it. Credits made available, Southern banks were chartered, slaves become the principal form of collateral for the Southern credit economy, through mortgage markets, through credit markets, through currency markets.
0: The system Levy refers to was sophisticated and brutal and came at an enormous human cost. People were bought, sold, used as collateral for loans and investments while providing the foundation for much of the nation's economic growth. Slavery also laid the groundwork for future economic and political divisions that risked the future of the country itself.
6: Most lasting characteristic of the first 50 years that's still with us is the conflict between capitalism and democracy.
0: That tension that Levy refers to shows up again and again in the fight over banks, in who could vote and participate in politics, and who was able to profit from the nation's economic dynamism. It's a tension, Levy says, has never been fully resolved. Jonathan Levy is a professor of history at Sciences Po in Paris, speaking on the first 50 years of the U.S. economy. Tomorrow, we'll have a look at 1826 through 1876 and the Second Industrial Revolution. Our producers are Emma Condon, Tamar Fagan, Ashley Rodriguez, Ariana Rosas, Erica Soderstrom, and our senior producer is Alex Schroeder. Our supervising senior producer is Meredith Gerritsen-Morby. In Washington, I'm Kimberly Adams with the Marketplace Morning Report. 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
9: 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I'm your host, R.L. Terry. Whether you're just waking up, already on your commute, or presently hard at work, we're glad you've made us part of your morning. Coming up this hour, Katie and Marsha of Let's Get Weird sit down with Margot Gray, a certified etiquette instructor, to learn about proper dinnertime etiquette. And they have a two-part story for you this morning, sharing their experience. It may be just the thing you needed to prepare for dinner parties this upcoming holiday weekend. I'll also have your news, weather, marketplace updates, and more all coming up this hour. Your news is next.
10: BBC News with Emily Thomas. The NATO Secretary General, Mark Rutte, has welcomed Britain's plan to increase spending on defence as the country pivots towards drone warfare. Mr. Rutte said it made everyone in the alliance stronger. The outgoing British Prime Minister, Keir Starmer, said spending would go up by $20 billion a year to fund modernisation, including drone technology and autonomous weapons. Here's our diplomatic correspondent, Paul Adams.
11: It is a bold new vision. The central role of drones, that has again become a kind of commonplace in the last few years. The importance that they have played in Ukraine, in the Gulf in recent weeks. The Russians and Ukrainians are developing and counter-developing all the time to gain an edge. Some of them are very cheap, the kind of thing that would be familiar to anyone who, you know, flies a drone recreationally. Others are much, much more sophisticated.
10: Demonstrators have taken to the streets in South Africa to protest against undocumented immigration. Thousands of police have been deployed countrywide amid concerns there could be violence against foreigners. Some demonstrators are carrying traditional weapons and sticks. The day marks an unofficial deadline set by campaigners for all undocumented migrants to leave. Many have already fled to escape violence. Our correspondent Pumza Filani is in Yeovil in inner-city Johannesburg.
12: The area that we are in is believed to be home to mostly foreign nationals. So whether they are documented or undocumented is a secondary issue for most people. But it's an area that's known to be a community that's usually home to people from various parts of the continent. So those incidents of throwing those rocks, some people were hurling, you need to go home, you need to go home, wanting people that they believe are non-South Africans to leave the country.
10: Spain's socialist Prime Minister Pedro Sanchez says more than a million undocumented migrants there have applied for legal status by today's deadline. The program provides renewable residence permits to applicants who've been living in Spain for at least 5 months. Mr. Sanchez said his government scheme defied a crackdown on irregular immigration elsewhere in Europe. The BBC's Sergi Forcada says not all Spaniards are happy with the program.
13: It's important to say that the Prime Minister has also announced 500 million euros to try to integrate these migrants, things like languages course, for example. But there are also critics, for example, the main opposition party, the Conservative Party, saying that this can create a pull factor for illegal migration. And they also warn about the possibility of pressures on public services.
10: The Qatari Foreign Ministry has said US envoys in the country are not scheduled to meet directly with Iranian negotiators in the coming days, but will be talking with mediators and officials. It comes after President Trump said Iran had requested a meeting with the US and it would take place in Doha today. BBC News. There have been running battles between Kenyan police and residents of one of Nairobi's most deprived makeshift settlements. A reporter with the AFP news agency saw one person shot dead and two wounded during protests in Madare after two activists were taken by security forces last week. They were detained after campaigners declared a day of remembrance for protesters killed in previous demonstrations. Germany's domestic intelligence service says the number of potentially far-right extremists has reached a new record. Its annual report shows almost 60,000 people fell into the category last year, a rise of nearly 8,500 on the previous year. Here's Joanna Keane.
14: The report by the intelligence agency found the number of acts of violence motivated by far-right ideology had risen by 8.5% compared with 2024. Almost 1,000 people were victims of xenophobic attacks, and extremist groups are continuing to recruit new members at live performances of far-right musicians. The report comes amid a rise of the far-right party Alternative for Germany, which has around 70,000 members. The AFD is being monitored by domestic intelligence as a suspected extremist group. The agency also points to a rise in left-wing extremism, with crimes mainly directed against right-wing extremists and the police.
10: A court in Indonesia has sentenced a former education minister to 10 years in prison for corruption. Nadiem Makarim, co-founder of the technology firm Gojek, was found guilty of manipulating the procurement of laptop computers for schools during COVID. Nadiem has denied any wrongdoing, saying the charges were politically motivated. Tennis, and Iga Swiatek has begun the defence of her Wimbledon title on centre court. The Pole is taking on America's Taylor Townsend. Later, the 44-year-old tennis legend Serena Williams returns to singles tennis. BBC News.
9: Now for your Tennessee Valley News update. A new Alabama law taking effect this week will simplify inspections for food truck operators across the state. The legislation allows vendors to use a single health and fire inspection certification statewide, replacing the need for separate inspections in each jurisdiction. Supporters say the change will reduce costs and make it easier for food trucks to serve communities across Alabama. Here in North Alabama, a local nonprofit serving military veterans is celebrating two decades of service while opening a new headquarters in Huntsville. Still Serving Veterans says the expected facility will allow the organization to better connect veterans and their families with career counseling, transition assistance, and other support services as demand continues to grow. Huntsville Utilities is offering customers tips to help manage energy use as extreme heat continues across the Tennessee Valley. The utility recommends setting your thermostat as high as comfortably possible, using ceiling fans spinning counterclockwise to improve air circulation, and tracking your daily electricity use through the Huntsville Utilities app or the MyHU online portal. More energy-saving tips are available on Huntsville Utilities' website. The organizers of the Paracycling Road World Championships are looking for volunteers ahead of this fall's event. Community volunteers will assist with everything from hospitality and athlete support to course operations as the Rocket City prepares to welcome competitors and visitors from around the world. And finally this morning, the Rocket City Trash Pandas are getting ready for a festive 4th of July homestand at Toyota Field. Starting today, fans can enjoy post-game fireworks, patriotic celebrations, and appearances by service members and first responders during the holiday series, giving families another way to celebrate Independence Day in the Tennessee Valley. I'm your host, R.L. Terry, and you're listening to Tennessee Valley Mornings. Now for a look at your weather. We'll start today with another moderately comfortable morning with lows around 70 under a mix of sun and clouds. But this afternoon, highs will climb into the low to mid-90s. However, heat index values will be in the triple digits. Tonight will remain warm, with lows only falling into the mid to upper 70s. Tomorrow looks pretty much the same, with highs in the low to mid-90s under a mix of sun and clouds, with heat index values in the triple digits. The next few days we'll see little change, but increased chances for showers and thunderstorms are projected to show up this weekend. Yes, just in time for the Independence Day weekend. If you're spending time outdoors this week, remember to stay hydrated and take breaks in the shade during the hottest part of the day. You are with R.L. Terry here on Tennessee Valley Mornings. Coming up next is part one of Katie and Marsha's story about their experience with Margot Gray, a certified etiquette instructor. Keep listening to Tennessee Valley Mornings.
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0: We're deviating a bit from the norm today, going a little bit out of our comfort zone.
1: Yep, we dressed up. I was in a real dress with crinoline underneath.
0: You looked beautiful.
1: Yeah, thank you very much. We checked our posture more than usual, for sure. I know Marcia can attest to that.
0: Yeah, yeah.
1: And we welcomed our guest, Margot Gray of Etiquette Essentials, who you may know as an anchor on WAFF 48 News.
0: First, we couldn't help but eavesdrop on our news director, R.L. Terry's, tale of a strange mystery about a certain unique utensil.
2: So, last year, I bought a very nice Lennox flatware set because I wanted real silverware. eBay find, though, because I was about to drop several hundred dollars on flatware. All that is to say that it comes with a spork. And I have not seen a spork since cafeteria days.
1: Or Taco Bell, maybe. Yeah,
2: or Taco Bell. And so I'm like, if anybody would know, Margot would know. Why this spork? But now we have a mystery.
3: So perhaps
2: listeners know why Lennox or other companies like it would include a spork. Because coming from a company like that, it's got
3: to
2: be like intentional.
3: Or
2: that means that when you're using a plastic spork, it's not classless because of Lennox's...
4: However, Lennox wants to put their own signature on different items. So this is memorable for Lennox. You can use it for, hopefully, I'm going to guess, a salad or whatever. We'll have to do some research. But yes,
2: a taco salad, because you want it to do both. You want it to serve as a fork, but then you also want to get the meat and everything else in it.
3: Exactly.
2: So I don't. Maybe it's a taco salad utensil.
4: Well, I'm going to do some research on this and why Lennox has a spork. But my guess would be they wanted a signature piece of flatware in their selection. So
1: the mystery of the spork.
0: How did you learn all of the etiquette that you're teaching us today? Where did you go to school for this, Margot?
4: I did. I went to the American School of Protocol, which is based in Atlanta. And there is an entire course to take. And you can go from teaching children's etiquette to business etiquette and beyond.
0: How long were the courses? Is it like a couple of courses?
4: It's just a 5-day course, and then you can take another week course on business etiquette. But you start with children's etiquette because it's important to start with when they're young.
1: What drove you to go take those courses?
4: I wanted another outlet to show a different passion. And I love children, and I love being able to sort of help them feel more confident in the world. It's almost sort of a theme for me. How do you show up more confidently in the world? I'm on TV every day. Now that I've been in the business for 18 years, it's second nature now, but it wasn't at first. And so how do we just present ourselves in the best way? And that's where it comes from.
0: So when people hear the word etiquette, they tend to think of pinkies up and the upper crust. What's one etiquette rule that actually matters in everyday life that most people overlook?
4: Eye contact. It's so simple, and it's a sign of respect. I'm giving you my full attention, and it's important to me to connect with you, especially these days in our society where COVID changed a lot. I have folks who are looking everywhere else but in my eyes, and it makes me feel uncomfortable when I can't connect with you. And so to me, that's the simplest thing that we can do is give people respect and give them your full attention.
1: I do want to ask, for somebody who's interested in learning etiquette but maybe neurodivergent and is very uncomfortable with eye contact or something like that, maybe myself, what would you say to them to, you know, get more comfortable with eye contact?
4: You're right. Neurodivergent folks have some challenges, and I welcome them in my classes. I do tend to ask for their parents to have them meet with me one-on-one so we can sort of ease into lessons and cover those subjects without any feelings of nervousness or embarrassment or anything like that. But it is a challenge for folks who are neurodivergent or on the spectrum to maintain eye contact. But come back to the person. It's okay to look away, and it's comfortable to look away for you, but come back to the person any chance you get. It is a challenge, though, and I've encountered that in my public speaking class, actually, for students. I put them in front of the class and in front of a podium, and focus on one person in the room if you can, someone you have a connection with, and that may help.
0: How do you think technology has changed the way we interact with each other? Has it
1: kind of influenced manners to go by the wayside?
0: Yes. Thank you.
4: Perfect way to explain it. And that's true in every sense of the word. I just traveled to DC and I looked around the terminal and everyone is on their cell phone. No one talks to each other anymore. And it's really, really sad to see, because I enjoy people so much and you learn so much from people.
0: When I was growing up, my mom would talk to everybody at the grocery store. This is pre-cell phone, you know. I feel like today, going back to what you said, it's not normal anymore. So if you want to strike up a conversation with somebody, how do you strike up a conversation without being rude
1: or fearful?
0: Or fearful, yeah.
4: So fear, you have to bury that. Fear is something that you have to overcome, and how else would we interact with each other if we don't just step out of our comfort zone? And that was the key part first off. After that, to me, a smile and a compliment always helps. Humor always breaks the ice. If you can find a way to have someone laugh or even talk about themselves right out the gate, it sets the tone. People love to talk about themselves, so you can ask a question.
0: What is the biggest modern day etiquette offense that you see?
4: Modern day offense.
1: Other than cell phones.
4: It would be buried in your cell phone. Not having an open stance, or you're using that cell phone as a wall to keep people away. That would be my biggest offense I see these days.
0: Mm-hmm. I feel like that's just a sign of shyness. How do you think somebody can step out of that or mentally prepare themselves?
4: Preparation is key. Having three opening lines of what you can share with someone. If you're at a networking event, you can ask them about, you know, what's exciting them in their career right now, or what advice would you have to someone starting off? These are opening lines that you can already prepare and have it in your back pocket to pull out to make sure you can fill that silence.
1: I think that would also help with people, again, like me, who just the social battery drains very quickly. Yes.
4: Yes, yes. And how do we reboot? You take some time for yourself. But at the same time, if you're in an event, you have to almost gear up for it and have those self-talk. Do I offer a smile? A smile goes a long way. It already sets the tone for, you can come talk to me. I am open for a conversation.
1: That's good advice. Thank you, Marco. Let's Get Weird is not over. Stick around for part two, where Margo tests us on our dining etiquette know-how.
0: Spoiler, it's not pretty.
4: Oh, no.
0: Our L. Terry will take it from here, and we'll meet you back later this hour. So stay tuned.

0: 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Today, Boston Dynamics robot dog Spot has been used as security and surveillance in private areas like data centers, and now it's stepping into crowded World Cup stadiums for one of its biggest real-world tests yet. I'm R.L. Terry, and you're listening to Tennessee Valley Mornings.
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1: The resemblance to an actual dog is loose, but the quadrupedal robots from Boston Dynamics, called Spot, do have four legs. They're often used to do reconnaissance in hazardous environments. And this month, four of them have made appearances at the World Cup Games in Dallas and New York. We spoke with Mary Frain at Boston Dynamics about what exactly they're doing.
3: Spot is roaming around and it's looking for potentially hazardous situations. So you could imagine something like an abandoned backpack or something that is blocking the path for people to move around the stadiums. So what we're really doing is we're using Spot as an extension of the security cameras that cover these games to keep all of the guests of the World Cup safe.
1: And what are you hoping these robots are going to get out of this kind of hectic real-world situation at the World Cup?
3: Oh, so for us, this is a wonderful opportunity to not only test the robot in a very dynamic real-world environment, but also to get people used to seeing robots around the world. You know, automation has traditionally kind of been behind closed doors. It's been in factories, and it's been making a lot of the things that we use every day. But now that robotics are no longer fixed, automation is no longer fixed to one place, we're going to see these robots more and more in the world helping humans to do their jobs.
1: You referred to these as walking security cameras. And, you know, there have been concerns raised about the data that, you know, these security cameras are ingesting and the potential, you know, for facial recognition or, you know, just other kind of concerns that come with surveillance data in the public sphere. How do you consider that in sort of Spot's evolution as a surveillance tool?
3: We want robots to be part of our world and to be making human lives better. We do not want them to be in situations where they are, frankly, doing bad things in the world or making, you know, humans uncomfortable. Spot does not have anything like facial recognition. When the robot's in autonomous mode, there's face blurring on the data that it collects. You know, we have to, in the same way that any security camera or security company would be beholden to compliance and regulations, we as a robot provider are too, and we also have to have an ethical approach to how we utilize these robots as, you know, walking security tools. The data that's stored on the robot is not stored in a persistent way. It's being streamed back to these security operation centers in the exact same way that security camera data is. So it's treated in that same way by FIFA or by other security operations professionals.
1: That was Mary Frain at Boston Dynamics. Daniel Shin produced this episode. I'm Megan McCarty-Carino, and that's Marketplace Tech. This is APM.
4: My name is Claire Aiello, and I'm from Huntsville. I don't know how I was introduced to it, but I know that I've been listening to WLRH for many years, probably at least 10 years. 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
0: Welcome back to Tennessee Valley Mornings on 89.3 WLRH. I'm your host, R.L. Terry. Coming up next, we have a word from our friends at the Huntsville-Madison County Public Library System, followed by an update from the Climate Connections Desk. And later, Bob Nance will be here with your daily political and civic news updates throughout our listening area, always a helpful resource, particularly during an election year. 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

0: I'm Lainey Fox, and this is your library checkout for June 30th, letting you know what's happening at the Huntsville-Madison County Public Library today. At 10, the South Huntsville Public Library offers Tatting on Tuesday for anyone who wants to learn how to add lace work to their sewing creations. At 1, the Downtown Huntsville Public Library will be hosting the Summer Social Hour, a relaxed weekly gathering for adults looking to connect with new friends. At 3:30, you can join the Cavalry Hill Public Library for prehistoric play and dino prints, and learn how paleontologists study dino prints and create your own dino print to take home. 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
1: I'm Dr. Anthony Lizowitz, and this is Climate Connections. A few years ago, Iowa City took a bold step. It made every ride on every city bus free. The city wanted to help people avoid driving, which creates a lot of planet-warming carbon pollution. And it worked. Sarah Gardner, Iowa City's Climate Action Coordinator, says that in the first year of free fares, cars in the city drove 1.8 million fewer miles, and bus ridership jumped.
2: Our ridership increased 43%, and it has continued to grow even after that, so more and more people are getting on the bus.
1: Last year, the city council extended the free fares and paid for them in part by raising parking fees, creating another reason to take the bus. The city has also run programs to promote the bus, like having artists decorate bus stops and hosting a contest to see which route gained the most new riders.
2: Everybody on that bus got donuts in the morning, which was quite popular, as you can imagine.
1: Gardner says increasing bus ridership has benefits beyond reducing emissions. It frees up the road for bikes and pedestrians and helps neighbors to get to know each other.
2: And I am just so proud of the way the community has both embraced fare-free transit and also benefited from it.
1: Climate Connections is produced by the Yale Center for Environmental Communication. To learn more about climate change, visit climateconnections.org.
3: You're listening to Tennessee Valley Mornings. I'm your host, R.L. Terry. Coming up next, Bob Nance is here with your latest political and civic news throughout the Tennessee Valley, then your news update from the Associated Press. 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
4: With the Tennessee Valley Political Roundup, I'm Bob Nance. As the Independence Day celebrations approach this week, we'd like to take a moment to discuss the actions that caused the Continental Congress to compose, sign, and enact the Declaration of Independence in 1776. After a series of riots in 1775 known as the Stamp Act Rebellion, the government in Massachusetts had approved a legislative solution to pay for the damages and relieve individuals that were either accused or victimized during the riots. After approval by the legislature and with the king's support, the law was sent to the king for final approval, and when presented, he canceled the approval, holding more demands for unrelated legislative actions on items that the king felt were more important to the crown. The king refused to sign unless his pet legislation was signed first. Another complaint of the colonies was that the king was levying fines, taxes, and tariffs on the goods and services that the colonies needed to purchase or needed to sell without going through any legislative action. Essentially, the king was enacting executive orders without any representation for the people in those decisions. This complaint extended beyond the king to Parliament, that refused to push back on the king's decisions, enabling him to impose these tariffs without opposition. These and many other complaints against the king provided the fodder needed for the canons of rebellion as the Continental Congress drafted one of the most important single documents in modern history. On the judicial front, the king used his influence over compensation to judges to ensure that those judges were making decisions that the king approved. For those judges that he did not have direct control, he used the court of public opinion to sow discontent about the courts and undermine their authority. We've reached the end of the month of June, and there are no more legislative meetings today. Beginning tomorrow, the first of the month is upon us, and the new month brings new ways that you can be involved in your community. Tomorrow at 10 a.m., the Madison County Commission meets in downtown Huntsville. The city of Red Bay, Alabama's City Council meets at 3:30 p.m. The Estill Springs Town Council meets tomorrow at 7 p.m. This has been the Tennessee Valley Political Roundup. I'm Bob Nance. 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
5: AP News, I'm Marcela Sanchez. Today is the final day of the Supreme Court's term. The High Court is expected to rule on the constitutionality of President Trump's order on birthright citizenship, declaring that children born to parents who are in the U.S. illegally or temporarily are not American citizens. Yesterday, the Supreme Court ruled that mail-in ballots that arrive late can be counted as long as they're postmarked by Election Day. Speaking with reporters, Trump said he was surprised by the Supreme Court's decision.
6: I think it was very detrimental to honest elections, but it is what it is. Basically, they're keeping it a little bit the way it is now.
5: The U.S. and Iran have separately announced they will send delegations to Qatar this week. Tehran, however, insists it has not agreed to meet with the U.S. at any level. Online fraud has exploded to become one of the most profitable criminal industries in the world. The AP's Haya Pinjwani reports an Associated Press and Frontline investigation found that American technology is being used to power the revolution.
7: In one case, Elon Musk's satellite internet service, Starlink, is the number one internet service provider in Myanmar, including to scam centers. Eric Hines is an analyst for the International Justice Mission.
8: As these compounds get pushed further inward from the Thai border, the local providers in Myanmar become less reliable and aren't able to handle all the bandwidth that you would need to run a large-scale scam operation. So other ways to connect to the internet become more important.
7: Chris Kalousis is one person who fell victim to a scam. He said it cost him $400,000.
9: You know, I worked my whole life for that, and in 6 weeks, it's mostly gone.
7: He says American tech companies need to do more to protect people from getting scammed. I'm Haya Pinjwani.
5: This is AP News.
10: AP Sports, I'm Mike Hempen. A couple World Cup knockout games go to penalty kicks. Paraguay stuns Germany for the biggest upset of the 2026 World Cup. Morocco defeats the Netherlands, the earliest World Cup exit ever for the Dutch. Monday's other game, Brazil edges Japan 2-1. In the NBA, Memphis is trading two-time All-Star Ja Morant to Portland in exchange for Jeremy Grant and Chris Murray. Free agency begins Tuesday evening. The focus is on LeBron James and what he'll do. Former NBA players Malik Beasley and Ed Davis have been indicted in the latest round of charges in the government's gambling investigation. And the NFL's Detroit Lions have released cornerback Terrion Arnold. The announcement comes days after Arnold's arrest over allegations he orchestrated the abduction and beating of three men. I'm Mike Hempen, AP Sports.
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3: 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After Katie and Marsha's story, we will have your update from Redstone Rocket. 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
1: Yes, and we asked her plenty of questions about her background and interest in learning and sharing the rules of etiquette. 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Now it is time to put things to the test. How do you think we're going to do, Marcia?
0: Well, if I was on Kalshi, I would not be putting money on us.
2: You pull out your chair. Usually we'd have a gentleman to help us with our chair, but because we're just our ladies here today, we're going to sit. You're going to come in front of the chair and pull in your seat and have good posture at the table. Shoulders back, chin up, and knees together, even underneath the table.
0: Oh, okay. Mm-hmm. Tell us about the place sitting, and this is
2: informal.
0: Informal. Mm-hmm. There's a lot of things going on for informal.
2: Right.
0: Tell us about it.
2: This would be considered informal, even though there are a number of items on the table in front of us. I want to first bring your attention to the napkin.
0: Okay.
2: Why is the napkin important? Because it starts our meal. And it's different. When you go to a restaurant, the napkin is placed on the lap the minute you sit down.
3: Did you keep it folded?
2: I did keep it folded.
0: Okay.
2: You know why? Because, and you want your opening to
0: what?
2: You.
0: Oh.
2: And the fold away from you.
3: Oh.
2: And I'll tell you why. If we are wiping our mouth, we hide. And the napkin is kept clean.
0: I'm learning so much. Okay. Right.
2: The napkin is kept clean while we are covering the napkin.
0: Okay.
2: So this starts the meal. When it comes to a dinner party, you wait until the host places their napkin. All right, so this napkin is there for many purposes, many reasons. The obvious. What's the obvious for the napkin to be on your lap?
0: If you drop food.
2: If you drop food, right? But it's also there if I have to cough or sneeze. You do that in your napkin.
0: Okay.
2: If you have to burp, what should you do?
3: The same as coughing and sneezing?
2: Well, we're ladies, so we avoid it altogether.
3: Oh. I'm so sorry.
2: Right. And so what if this napkin were to fall on the floor? What do you think you should do?
0: I don't know. Okay. Because I feel like it's been soiled.
2: Correct. So why would we put a soiled napkin back onto our lap? And so you would get the attention of your wait staff, your server. And you would do so how? How would you get the attention of your server?
0: Well, I'm not snapping or clapping because I feel like that would be really rude.
2: That's rude.
0: Can we raise a hand?
2: Eye contact.
0: Oh.
3: You told us about this before. Eye contact.
2: Eye contact will do the trick, and you leave that napkin on the floor. You don't bring it back up to your lap. Okay, so before us we have certain cutlery. Or flatware, a fork, which is on the left-hand side, two forks on the left-hand side, a soup spoon, and a knife. That fork, it's the general, if you've ever seen Pretty Woman, it's the general rule of thumb. If you get confused, start from the outside and work your way in. Your salad fork, this tells you what's coming.
0: Okay.
2: Without ever asking. If you're being hosted, you're never going to ask, so what are we having tonight? You wait to see what that host has taken hours to prepare for you, and your flatware, your cutlery can tell you what is on the way.
0: Okay.
2: What would be your guess to what's at the top of the plate here?
3: Dessert and coffee. Possibly?
2: Incorrect.
0: So a fork because it could be cake, spoon because it could be ice cream. Is that why?
2: So
0: dual
2: purpose. You're going to use both. This then becomes your knife in a way. And so you can cut your cake with your spoon and push the cake into the spoon or push it onto the fork and eat it that way. Continental, also known as European style, is standard. That's how I was taught.
0: So show us.
2: Yes,
0: like how you would eat
2: so
0: peas.
2: Let's move our soup bowl to the left while we do this. And then this is your salad plate here. But if we're going to jump to the entree, the main, so you're going to wrap your fingers around and then put your index finger on the top. That's just the easy way. And you're going to do the same thing with your fork. The tines will be pointed downward. You are then going to put the handle into your palm and then wrap your fingers around and what? Point your fork downward.
4: I feel British right now.
2: So this is continental. This is continental style.
0: Okay.
2: So if we had something quite difficult, like, I don't know, mashed potatoes or peas mm-hmm. or rice even, there is a way to never leave this position. And oh, by the way, you're doing really well with having your forearms on the table. So you would use your knife as a fence, is the way I call it, and you push that that item onto the back of your fork.
0: Oh.
2: So you would pack the rice
0: onto
2: or
0: like
2: even to the, or the mashed potatoes onto the back of your fork like so and pivot to your mouth.
3: So you eat with the back of the fork.
2: Correct. And you're not using your dominant hand, so we're going to lose something on the way to our mouth. If
0: right.
2: this is not your dominant hand,
0: yeah.
2: don't do it. That's why it's easier for lefties to stay in continental, because they don't. This is normal for them. They don't have to do anything
0: gotcha.
2: Different. But when we are not using our dominant hand, that you would pack it onto the back of the fork and eat,
0: okay.
2: eat that way. Now, if we wanted to switch to American style, which is also considered zigzag style, and I'll show you why, it is too much work, in my opinion.
0: Okay.
2: And it slows me down, even though we're supposed to eat one bite at a time to slow us down and so we can interact and have conversation. American style is really weird, and I'll show you now. So it's called zigzag. So you would get in your continental position. However, you would make your cut.
0: Mm-hmm.
2: You would cut your item, place the knife at the top of the plate. Then you would switch hands, keeping mm-hmm. your fork downward because we don't want to flash or do anything like that. You would switch hands and then almost go into a pencil position with your hand and then eat. With your dominant hand,
0: okay.
2: an American, switch.
0: That's
2: switch
0: a lot
2: hands.
0: Of moves.
2: Eat.
0: This
3: especially
0: is
3: on the back of the fork.
0: Yeah, this yeah. is a lot easier.
2: This is a lot of work, isn't it?
3: Oh, goodness.
0: Yeah.
2: And takes time.
0: Yeah, I always thought that the British continental way would be a lot harder because I see it in movies and I'm like, well, that's
2: oh, it's
0: just impossible.
2: So much easier. So we're in our eating position here in continental style.
0: Okay.
2: And we are taking a break. We're talking. So this is going to tell in an upside down V, this
0: okay.
2: is going to tell my server, I'm still working on this. Please don't take my plate. I am still eating. If I am finished, your close out position is simple. All you have to do
0: oh.
2: is to close out.
0: So
2: now
0: it's
2: this
0: at
2: is
0: 6:30.
2: The UK. Yes, 6:30. So this is the UK version. We have our position here for American style. This is our resting position in American style. And the same goes for closeout. You just bring your knife to join your fork. And this is at 5:25.
0: Oh.
2: So that's it.
0: That
2: so we
0: sense.
2: Have our goblet here. When we're at the table, it is okay to hold it by the bowl. This is also considered
0: okay.
2: the bowl.
0: So it's not, it doesn't have to be at the stem.
2: Now, if we had a wine glass, only at the stem.
0: Okay. Okay.
2: And then the important part for ladies to remember, if you have lipstick on, you go back to the same. To hold it by the bowl. This is also considered
0: okay.
2: the bowl.
0: So it's not, it doesn't have to be at the stem.
2: Now, if we had a wine glass, only at the stem.
0: Okay. Okay.
2: And then the important part for ladies to remember, if you have lipstick on, you go back to the same spot and not put lipstick all around the room.

0: Home, that's 1-4-3 for our not-so-well-rounded hosts.
1: Apparently, we're here to learn right alongside you.
2: So, typically, what is proper is to go always to the right.
3: Always to the right.
2: Always to the right.
3: Okay. That's how Thanksgiving goes when I go to the dinner table is all to the right, and then
2: exactly.
3: It's free for all.
2: And had a centerpiece, you wouldn't pass over your centerpiece, so it goes to the right.
4: So I'll be implementing that at our Thanksgiving because it is a melee.
2: Oh!
4: People are just grabbing and, I want the carrots and I want
2: And that's the other thing. You do not reach for something that is out of your reach.
4: Right, right.
2: Yes. So those are the simple tips that I teach every child.
3: Thank
2: and
3: you.
2: Every
3: Thank
2: adult. You. Sometimes it's a refresher for adults.
4: Right.
2: We think we know something.
4: Yeah.
2: But you really don't.
0: Not sure we made our mothers proud today, Marcia.
4: Yeah, I can hear mine now. Mm-hmm. I thought I taught you better than that.
0: At least we kept our elbows off the table.
4: Yay.
0: Yeah. So either way, this lesson has shown us how to not only interact better with folks at a fine dining establishment, eye contact, I remember that.
4: Yes.
0: But also that we can't use our hands to chow down unless it's bread.
4: Our thanks to Margot Gray, our lovely instructor. She's got a few other etiquette classes coming up, which you can find, if you like, at eebymargot.com.
0: And you can hear this episode again in full anytime at wlrh.org.
4: Share it with your friends on socials, too.
0: Time to hop in our pink Cadillac. And like the end of the movie Grease, drive that baby into the blue skies. For Tennessee Valley Mornings, I'm Katie Gannaway.
4: And I'm Marcia Ahrens.
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6: 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I'm your host, R.L. Terry. Coming up next is the Marketplace Morning Report, followed by the Morning Blend with Mike Keeley beginning at 9 o'clock. Today, Mike will present the famous organ masterpiece Toccata by Vidor. Later, you'll hear the only string quartet composed by Giuseppe Verdi. For Tennessee Valley Mornings, I'm R.L. Terry, and I will see you tomorrow.

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0: From Marketplace

That'll wake you up. That exhilarating finale was the famous Toccata from the Symphony No. 5 for organ by Charles Murray Vidor. It was written in 1879, and it's one of the most recognizable works composed for the organ, with its brilliant perpetual motion figures and majestic pedal melody. It's especially familiar as a festive wedding recessional and a favorite for Christmas and Easter services. It's a thrilling showcase of both the performer's virtuosity and the immense power of a pipe organ. Well, good morning. It's Tuesday, the last day of June, if you can believe it. This is Morning Blend. I'm your host, Mike Keeley, and I'm glad that you're here during this huge holiday week. Remember to tune in on Friday for my big America 250 show that will highlight patriotic music and even feature a radio premiere of a brand new work. The title cantabile comes from the Italian word meaning singing. And that's exactly the quality that unites this collection from mandolinist Butch Baldassare and guitarist John Mock. The pairing of mandolin and guitar creates a nice, intimate, warm sound at home with classical melodies or folk traditions or even contemporary works. Throughout the collection, the two musicians blend remarkable technical skill with a natural musicality, allowing each piece to build with grace and ease. From the recording called Cantabile, here are Butch Baldassare and John Mock.

0: From their recording Cantabile, we heard Butch Baldassare on mandolin and John Mock on guitar. The selections were Recuerdos de la Alhambra, Eric Satie's Junipero No. 1, and the bolero of Rafael Calache. It's 9:17, and this is Morning Blend.
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0: Tennessee composer Greg Danner draws inspiration from cultures and landscapes throughout the Americas, and in Cuico, he puts percussion front and center. Written as a concerto for three percussion soloists and wind ensemble, the work blends rhythmic complexity and moments of quiet reflection. The title comes from an Aztec nahuate that means to sing. Here's Cuico by Greg Danner, a concerto that turns the percussion section into the stars of the stage.

0: That was very exciting. Quico is an illustration of an Aztec creation myth on the origin of music. The writing is programmatic for the soloists as well as the accompanying ensemble. That was Greg Danner's Quico Concerto for Three Percussion with the Tennessee Tech University Symphony Band and Dr. Jeffrey Miller conducting. It's 9:31.
1: Huntsville Master Chorale invites poets of all ages to submit original poems for this year's poetry contest. The winning poem will become the text for our choral composition contest and will be performed in spring 2027. This year's theme is Love, Music, Memory, The Light We Bring. Complete information about the contest is available at hsvmasterchorale.org.
0: Although he was best known for his operas, Giuseppe Verdi wrote just one work for string quartet. His string quartet in E minor was composed in 1873 while he was in Naples, waiting for a delayed production of Aida. Now there's a man that knows how to use his time. Rather than let the unexpected downtime go to waste, Verdi created a chamber work full of dramatic flair and wit. It's a rare chance to hear the great opera composer writing without voices, relying instead on string instruments to tell the story. This is Verdi's string quartet in E minor.

Well, there's a little pep in your step for the day. That was Giuseppe Verdi's string quartet in E minor. The version we heard was orchestrated by Arturo Toscanini for string orchestra. That was the Berlin Philharmonic with Andre Previn conducting. 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Well, I've got a couple minutes left in the hour. I thought I would change the pace and lighten it up just a little bit. Here's a really beloved tune from Hamilton.

0: 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And there's your message from King George for the week.
1: This is the Composer's Datebook for June 30th. I'm John Burge. In 1971, American film composer Bernard Herrmann confessed, "The only thing I ever did that was foolhardy was to write an opera." His opera was based on the 19th century novel Wuthering Heights by Emily Bronte. Herrmann began work on it in April of 1943 and didn't finish it until today's date in 1951 at 3:45 p.m., as he noted on the score. In those years, Herrmann was juggling three careers, conducting the CBS Orchestra, producing music for radio plays and occasional Hollywood films, and trying to write serious concert hall works. It took him 8 years to finish his opera score that clocked in at over 3 hours in length. He felt Wuthering Heights was his masterpiece and refused to even consider any cuts to his score, even if an opera company expressed interest in staging it if he would do so. Consequently, Wuthering Heights was never staged during his lifetime, and Herrmann had to content himself with making a studio recording of it at his own expense.
2: Oh, come.
1: After Herrmann's death in 1975, the Portland Opera staged an edited-down version, and more recently, in 2011, the Minnesota Opera staged and filmed a critically acclaimed revival. Composer's Datebook is produced by APM, American Public Media, in conjunction with the American Composers Forum, reminding you that all music was once new.

0: And just like that, it's over. That was the third and final movement of Shostakovich's Symphony No. 4, a journey that combined the slow movement with the finale. It violently oscillated between heavy Mahler-esque funeral march and a scary kind of circus waltzes, and then back to the very almost tragic symphony funeral march. That was the St. Louis Symphony conducted by Leonard Slatkin. It's 10:35. This is Morning Blend.
1: The Brass Band of Huntsville presents Let Freedom Ring, celebrating Space Command and America 250 on Tuesday, June 30th at 7 p.m. in the sanctuary at Trinity United Methodist Church in Huntsville. The concert is open to the public and features the world premiere of Armed Forces Salute with the addition of the Space Force Service Song. 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
0: And now to change the mood just a bit from Shostakovich to Richard Rodgers. He had a gift for writing melodies that have become a part of America's musical soundtrack. In this medley, the Mormon Tabernacle Choir, now known as the Tabernacle Choir at Temple Square, brings together four of Richard Rodgers' best-loved songs: Climb Every Mountain from Sound of Music, Somewhere from West Side Story, Oklahoma from, guess what, Oklahoma, and You'll Never Walk Alone from Carousel. Enjoy this celebration of Richard Rodgers' remarkable range, from soaring inspiration to heartfelt hope, with the unmistakable sound of one of the world's great choirs.

0: The enduring music of Richard Rodgers. That was the Mormon Tabernacle Choir with some of his best loved songs. We heard Climb Every Mountain from The Sound of Music, Somewhere from West Side Story, Oklahoma from Oklahoma, and You'll Never Walk Alone from Carousel, and a bonus track, the title track from The Sound of Music. It's 10:52. This is Morning Blend.
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0: By the time he wrote Symphony No. 14 in A major, Wolfgang Amadeus Mozart was just 14, but he was already developing the graceful style and inventive orchestral writing that would define his career. Here's the opening, the Allegro Moderato, from Symphony No. 14 in A major.

0: Stardate June 30th. The bright star that marks the tail of the swan is big, bright, and heavy. If you want to know how big, bright, and heavy, well, the most precise answer we can give you is very. We know for sure that Deneb is one of the more imposing stars around, but the details are a little hazy because the star's distance is hazy. In part, that's because of Deneb's impressiveness. The most accurate stellar distances come from Gaia, a space telescope. But Deneb is so bright that Gaia can't look at it directly. Instead, it has to study the star indirectly, sort of like checking something out through the corner of its eye. It takes a lot of work to translate those glimpses into solid numbers. In addition, the star's outer layers are puffy and unstable, so it's hard to know just where its surface is. And you need a good idea of the surface to measure the star's location. The best estimates say that Deneb is about 1,500 light-years away, one of the most remote stars that's visible to the eye alone. But other estimates say it's almost twice that far. So based on that range, Deneb is about 15 to 20 times the mass of the Sun, 100 to 200 times the Sun's diameter, and 50,000 to 200,000 times its brightness. Impressive numbers for a very impressive star. Deneb is a third of the way up the northeastern sky at nightfall and soars high overhead during the night. Today's program was made possible by Mercer Caverns in Calaveras County in California's historic gold country. More information at mercercaverns.net. For the McDonald Observatory, I'm Billy Henry.
1: BBC News with Danielle Yawowiecka. The US Supreme Court has struck down President Trump's executive order that sought to end automatic citizenship for babies born on American soil. The justices voted 6-3 in favor of birthright citizenship, which is enshrined in the 14th Amendment of the US Constitution. From outside the Supreme Court in Washington, here's Gary O'Donoghue.
2: It's an absolutely central tenet of law here and of the Constitution that if you're born, if you come into this world on American soil, then you're an American. That was absolutely settled for well over 100 years, back to the Civil War, and now that's been reaffirmed by this court. They say that is a constitutional right. That is something that the president cannot change with the stroke of his pen, no matter how much he wants to do that.
1: The NATO Secretary General Mark Rutte has welcomed Britain's plan to increase defence spending as the country pivots towards drone warfare. Mr. Rutte said it made everyone in the alliance stronger. The outgoing British Prime Minister Keir Starmer said spending would rise by $20 billion a year to fund modernisation, including drone technology and autonomous weapons. Those have been used to devastating effect in recent conflicts, especially in Ukraine. Thousands of people are taking part in anti-immigration protests in South Africa's major cities. Police say the demonstrations have been largely peaceful, but there have been isolated violent incidents. In Johannesburg, protesters threw bricks and broke the windows of flats in an area where many African migrants live. Chepo Ompasula, a community leader, took part in demonstrations in Soweto.
3: We have been urging South Africans to say that please let us be peaceful in everything that we are doing. But it is just a matter of time before things spiral out of control. Illegal immigrants, they must leave South Africa.
1: There's been looting in the eastern city of Durban, where some protesters carried sticks and traditional weapons. Many foreigners have already fled to escape violence and intimidation. Meanwhile, Spain's Prime Minister Pedro Sanchez says more than a million undocumented migrants have applied for legal status by today's deadline. The programme provides renewable residence permits to applicants who've been living in Spain for at least 5 months. Guy Hedgko reports.
4: The government of socialist Pedro Sanchez originally estimated that around 500,000 migrants would apply for the legalisation scheme. However, on the day that the deadline for applications closed, Mr. Sanchez said that more than double that number of migrants had requested residency. His left-wing coalition government has been a strong advocate of immigration on humanitarian grounds. It has also attributed much of Spain's relatively strong economic growth of recent years to the foreign workforce. However, the legalisation scheme faces fierce opposition from the political right, which has warned it will encourage illegal immigration.
1: World News from the BBC. At least 14 children have died in Pakistan after the roof of a building collapsed on top of them. Around 30 children had been having lessons in two rooms at a private tuition centre in Lahore when the accident happened. Five other children were injured. Two people have been arrested. Germany's domestic intelligence service says the number of far-right extremists has reached a new record of almost 60,000 people in 2025. About a quarter are considered to be violent. The agency said the number of acts of violence motivated by far-right ideology had risen by 8.5% year on year. There have been violent clashes between protesters and police in the Albanian capital Tirana as anti-government demonstrations continue. Videos show the actor and activist Shkulzen Bushi being dragged across the floor as people shout that police officers are stepping on his neck. The colloquially known Flamingo Revolution began 4 weeks ago over a tourism project backed by Donald Trump's son-in-law Jared Kushner in a protected nature reserve. Demonstrations have expanded into broader grievances, calling for the resignation of the Prime Minister Edi Rama. Scotland's remote Shetland has approved a plan to connect its main islands with underwater tunnels, described by officials as economically transformative. The 23,000 residents of the Northern Atlantic archipelago have long had to rely on an ageing and weather-dependent ferry fleet. James Cook reports.
5: Council leaders want to build two tunnels connecting the islands of Yell and Unst to Shetland's main island. They say this would be a boost for islanders and industry, including the UK's only spaceport. Two more tunnels could follow to the islands of Walsa and Bressa. The cost for all four is estimated at £1.5 billion, but a feasibility study says this would be cheaper in the long run than building and maintaining new ferries and harbours. Supporters of the project point to another Atlantic archipelago, the Faroes, where an extensive network of tunnels is credited with boosting economic growth.
1: BBC News.
6: Well, good morning and welcome back to Morning Blend. It's 11:06 on Tuesday, the last day of June, the last day of the first half of 2026. I'm your host. My name is Mike Keeley. I look forward to sharing one more hour of great classic and classical music with you just ahead. I mentioned yesterday that Henry Mancini was John Williams before John Williams was John Williams. Well, if that's true, then Eric Wolfgang Korngold was Henry Mancini before Henry Mancini. He was a child prodigy in Vienna before becoming one of Hollywood's most influential film composers. His violin concerto in D major, completed in 1945, weaves themes from several of his film's scores into the work. Here's Korngold's violin concerto.

0: That was the exciting Violin Concerto in D by noted film score composer Eric Wolfgang Korngold. James Ennis was the violin soloist with the Vancouver Symphony Orchestra, conducted by Bromwell Tovey. It's 11:32. 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
0: Well, when I first pulled up the National Weather Service page to let us know what's going on with the weather, it was orange, and now it is bright red. It's currently 91 degrees in Huntsville, and we are under an extreme heat warning. If you're outside right now, I probably don't need to tell you that, but from what I can see, it's an extreme heat warning for about the next 24 hours, well into Wednesday. Right now, it's sunny and hot with a high near 98. Heat values today as high as 109. Tonight, mostly clear with a low of around 78. That's pretty balmy. Tomorrow, 30% chance of showers and thunderstorms, mainly in the late afternoon. But for the rest of the day, sunny and hot with a high near 99. Heat values as high as 111 on Wednesday. Thursday, 40% chance of showers and thunderstorms in the afternoon. Again, sunny and hot with a high near 99. So I'm going to just tell you what you probably already know. Drink a lot of water, try to stay out of the heat, and stay as calm and cool and collected in the air conditioning as you can. Charles Martin Loeffler was a musical bridge between Europe and America. He was born in Germany, raised in France, and was later a longtime member of the Boston Symphony Orchestra. His Ballade Carnivalesque is a chamber work that captures the festive spirit of a carnival. Here is Chamber Music Palm Beach with Charles Martin Loeffler's Ballade Carnivalesque.

0: We've been listening to chamber music Palm Beach with Charles Martin Loeffler's Ballade Carnivalesque. Loeffler grew up in Europe and was raised in France and was a longtime member of the Boston Symphony Orchestra. I lost my place. It's 11:46.
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0: Jerome Robbins. He helped redefine Broadway by bringing dance to the center of the storytelling. His productions combined unforgettable choreography with music by some of the theater's greatest composers. These next selections come from Jerome Robbins Broadway, a show that celebrates many of his triumphs in choreography. This selection that we'll hear with music by Leonard Bernstein, On the Town, is a score bursting with jazz rhythms, infectious energy, and the excitement of New York City, capturing the spirit of three sailors determined to make the most of a single day on shore, sort of a Navy version of Ferris Bueller. With jazz rhythms, infectious energy, and the excitement of New York City, capturing the spirit of three sailors determined to make the most of a single day on shore, sort of a Navy version of Ferris Bueller.

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1: Polish composer Hanna Kulenta creates art as part of her search for the metaphysical. She wrote, quote, "Through controlling and taming the phenomenon of time, I seek to purify the soul through catharsis and the body through emotions. Art for me is the imitation of nature. Art means slowing down or accelerating the time of nature. It means canceling the reality of the time of nature, canceling the reality of nature, canceling the reality of time, making them all unreal." From APM, American Public Media, this is Performance Today. I'm Valerie Kaler. The world premiere of Hanna Kulenta's Violin Concerto No. 3 on the way from a concert in Warsaw.
2: BBC News with Danielle Yawovetska. The United States Supreme Court has struck down President Trump's executive order that sought to end automatic citizenship for babies born on American soil. The justices voted 6-3 in favor of birthright citizenship, which is enshrined in the 14th Amendment of the US Constitution. From outside the Supreme Court in Washington, here's Gary O'Donoghue.
3: The Supreme Court, a bench reshaped by Donald Trump himself, has delivered a clear message. The 14th Amendment, guaranteeing birthright citizenship, can't simply be annulled with the stroke of a presidential pen. The personal dimension also can't be underestimated. This is a court he fundamentally reshaped, and one that has now ruled against one of the signature promises of his presidency. Not merely a legal setback, but a pointed institutional rebuke from a bench he believed would serve as an instrument of his will.
2: Earlier, the court upheld state laws barring transgender athletes from competing in girls' and women's school sports. This is a major victory for conservatives in one of America's most fiercely contested culture war battles. The justices ruled that state bans in Idaho and West Virginia didn't violate the Constitution or federal legislation prohibiting sex discrimination in education. The NATO Secretary General Mark Rutte has welcomed Britain's plan to increase spending on defence as the country pivots towards drone warfare. Mr. Rutte said it made everyone in the alliance stronger. The outgoing British Prime Minister Keir Starmer said spending will go up by $20 billion a year to fund modernisation, including the production of drone technology and autonomous weapons. Our political editor Chris Mason gave his assessment of whether Andy Burnham, the man likely to be the next Prime Minister, would support this plan.
4: There's been a hint from Team Burnham about their commitment to defence spending, but in reality, yeah, this is being delivered after months of delay, but with days to go before the Prime Minister in all likelihood stands down. There was clearly a sense from the Prime Minister and the Chancellor of trying to get this over the line, to be proud to have got it as far as they have.
2: Thousands of people are taking part in anti-immigration protests in South Africa's major cities. The day marks an unofficial deadline set by campaigners for all undocumented migrants to leave the country. The lead organiser of the march in Durban, Jacinta Zinhle Ngobeze Zuma, addressed the crowd.
5: For the next 6 months, we are asking for our national resources to be used to take the illegal immigrants out of this country. From building to building, they must go. Guys, from now on, the whole of South Africa, for as long as they are still here, every Thursday, we will march.
2: You're listening to The World News from the BBC. At least 13 people have died after torrential rain flooded large parts of Ghana's capital, Accra. Emergency services said they'd rescued more than 470 people, but warned the number of dead could rise as search and rescue operations continued. A Republican in the US House of Representatives has said depression was the reason for his unexplained absence from the chamber of 4 months. In a floor speech, Tom Keene of New Jersey revealed he'd been receiving hospital treatment. He said many people didn't appreciate the severity of the disease. Mr. Keene's absence has been closely scrutinised in the US. He's missed more than 140 roll call votes. Scotland's remote Shetland has approved a plan to connect its main islands with underwater tunnels, described by officials as economically transformative. The 23,000 residents of the Northern Atlantic archipelago have long had to rely on an ageing and weather-dependent ferry fleet. Officials say the tunnels, expected to cost almost $2 billion, will be cheaper than building new vessels and harbours. Bryden Barclay builds boats on the island of Unst and says the unreliability of the ferries is impacting his business.
6: You don't know from one day to the next whether you're going to have a full service, whether you can get a booking and get out or not. And when you're waiting at a ferry for 2-3 hours trying to get across to the other side, you can't build that to a customer. It's really not fair. So it's making it really hard to be viable as a business in the Northern Isles.
2: At the Football World Cup, Norway take on Ivory Coast in Arlington, Texas for a place in the last 16. Norway will be hoping their main goal scorer, Erling Haaland, is on top form, having rested during the last group stage match. In the later game, Sweden will be trying to find a way of neutralising France's devastating forward line, led by Kylian Mbappe. And that's the latest BBC News.
7: From APM, American Public Media, this is Performance Today. I'm Valerie Kaler. Glad to have you along for today's musical adventures and discoveries. Last fall, the folks at Polish Radio in Warsaw marked their 100th anniversary on air. The Polish Radio Orchestra has been part of the organization for 80 of those years. So as part of the radio's big centenary celebration, they developed a year-long project dedicated to commissioning and premiering 10 new works by leading Polish composers. Their first concert featured not one, not two, or three, but four world premieres. Composer Hanna Kulenty wrote her Violin Concerto No. 3 specifically for the occasion. Within the music's looping, arching melodies, I feel like you can get a sense of what Kulenty describes as her grounding compositional technique, what she calls a polyphony of time dimensions that emphasizes the circularity of time. Let's drop in on this monumental concert in Warsaw. Marcin Markowicz plays solo violin. Michał Klauza conducts the Polish Radio Orchestra in Warsaw. This is the world premiere of the Violin Concerto No. 3 by Hanna Kulenty.

From a concert in Warsaw celebrating 100 years of Polish radio. That was the world premiere of the Violin Concerto No. 3 by Hanna Kulenty. Conductor Michał Klauza led the Polish Radio Orchestra in Warsaw, and Marcin Markowicz played solo violin. Composer Hanna Kulenty creates art as part of her search for the metaphysical. In her artist statement, she wrote, "Through controlling and taming the phenomenon of time, I seek to purify the soul through catharsis and the body through emotions. Art, for me, is the imitation of nature. Art means slowing down or accelerating the time of nature. It means canceling the reality of the time of nature, canceling the reality of nature, canceling the reality of time, making them all unreal. This is the kind of art I want to engage in while composing my music." Polish composer Hanna Kulenty. In a moment, if you believe you have joined this migration in error, please press 1.

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0: There's this Far Side cartoon with a bunch of birds, a gaggle, perhaps, gathered on a rock. A lone bird in front is addressing the crowd. Okay, everyone, we'll be departing for Antarctica in about 15 minutes. If anyone thinks he may be in the wrong migration, let us know now. Ah, one of the birds is wearing sunglasses and a Hawaiian shirt. Gotta love Gary Larson. No bird too absurd. I thought of the Far Side immediately when I read about the piece we're going to hear next. Dutch composer Herman Beeftink says this flute trio tells the story of three birds and their seasonal migration. One bird calls and begins to sing the forest awake. Another joins in, and the calls become a song. A third bird appears, and the excitement builds as they anticipate the great journey. And the finale? This is the part that activated the Far Side repository in my brain. A couple of the birds are chatting, looking back on where they've been, speculating on what's ahead. And then they begin to fly. Here's a performance of the Birds Flute Trio by Herman Beeftink from a concert in Novi Sad, Serbia. Maria Vasic plays piccolo, Sandra Katic playing the flute, and Ksenija Mijatovic Korum with the alto flute.

0: The Bird Flute Trio by Herman Bavtink. Flutist Sandra Katic, Maria Vasic playing piccolo, and Ksenia Mijatovic Korum bringing the low end with the alto flute from the Chamber Music Festival in Novi Sad, Serbia. In a moment, the mystical meditative pull of repetition. 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
0: We're about to hear a passacaglia, a musical form from the early 1600s that I just love. It's a form anyone can understand the first time they hear it. A passacaglia is basically this. And repeat. That simple four-note descending bass line going around and around and around. That is the beginning of a passacaglia. In the 1600s, European composers could not resist this. They would take that bass line and then add something on top, something getting gradually more and more complicated, but still fitting over that repeating descending bass line. Hundreds of composers wrote pieces using this form. I find it fascinating to hear the limitless possibilities

The Passacaglia for solo violin by Austrian composer Heinrich von Bieber. Alexi Kenny gave that concert at the Spoleto Festival USA in Charleston, South Carolina. Broadcasts of the Chamber Music Series from Spoleto Festival USA are made possible by Bank of America, the ETV Endowment of South Carolina, and the John Covington and Robert Lukey Fund for the Performing Arts.

0: 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I love that. We get to hear the immediacy of today's classical music scene and that palpable electricity between the performers and the audience. That's really the origin of the name of this program, Performance Today. 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
1: 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I'm Marcia Ahrens, glad to be with you this afternoon. Performance Today continues on this HD1 channel and then at 2. It's the jazz show Tuxedo Junction. 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
0: When Johannes Brahms moved to Vienna in 1862, he really thought it was going to be a temporary thing. Couple few years, get his name out there, and then head back to Hamburg for this job he expected to get. Well, that job went to somebody else, so Brahms had to pivot. He landed a job in Vienna, which he quit after 1 year, but I digress. The guy who helped him get that job? A composer, voice teacher, and amateur cellist, Josef Gansbacher. Brahms wrote him a sonata, this one as a thank you. From APM, American Public Media, this is Performance Today. I'm Valerie Kaler. The Sonata No. 1 for cello and piano by Johannes Brahms, later this hour.
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3: BBC News with Danielle Jałowiecka. The United States Supreme Court has struck down President Trump's executive order that sought to end automatic citizenship for people born on American soil. The conservative-led court voted 6-3 in favor of birthright citizenship, which is enshrined in the US Constitution. The ruling has been welcomed by civil rights groups, but criticized by Mr. Trump. Sarah Smith reports.
4: This is a very significant blow to President Trump's anti-immigration agenda. The justices ruled that it is the 14th Amendment of the US Constitution that's clear that all persons born in the United States are citizens of the United States. That means President Trump cannot reverse this decision by changing the law. He would have to try to amend the Constitution. Yet, in a social media post, he said the decision was too bad for our country and claimed, "We can easily make it up in Congress. No long and unwieldy constitutional amendment is necessary."
3: Earlier, the court upheld state laws barring transgender athletes from competing in girls' and women's school sports. This is a major victory for conservatives in one of America's most fiercely contested culture war battles. More than half of US states, which have Republican majorities, will now be able to enforce measures requiring students to compete according to their sex assigned at birth. Cuba says months of talks with the United States have stalled, leaving little hope for an end to crippling U.S. sanctions. Here's our Global Affairs reporter Sasha Schlichter.
5: Cuba's Foreign Minister Bruno Rodriguez didn't pull any punches when talking about U.S. negotiators. A generally respectful demeanor, he said, was accompanied by constant threats, coercive measures, and offensive statements about Cuba's sovereignty. Yet, he said, Cuba remained open to dialogue and the peaceful resolution of differences based on mutual respect. Washington has branded Cuba's communist government a national security threat and says sanctions are necessary to force regime change. Mr. Rodriguez said the sanctions were causing people to die through economic collapse and severe shortages of food, medicine, fuel, and electricity.
3: The UN has warned that tens of thousands of people are urgently in need of food and shelter after the devastating double earthquake in Venezuela. The UN Refugee Agency said food shortages were widespread and basic services have broken down. Darren Cleaves is with a team from the UK International Fire and Rescue Service helping with relief.
2: It truly is devastating, and our thoughts go out to everybody that's been affected by this. You know, it mirrors something that you see on the news, like a war zone. You know, lots of fallen buildings there. Everybody is friendly with us, they're welcoming us. You know, in their worst time of need, they're still offering us food, water, and what can they do for us? It's quite moving. It's quite moving.
3: You're listening to the latest world news from the BBC. At least 13 people have died after torrential rain flooded large parts of Ghana's capital, Accra. Emergency services said they'd rescued more than 470 people, but warned the number of dead could rise as search and rescue operations continued. A day of nationwide anti-immigration protests in South Africa has passed largely peacefully under a massive police presence. Despite incidents including the targeting of migrants' homes, previous wide-scale xenophobic violence hasn't materialised. Fearing persecution, tens of thousands have already left South Africa. Tuesday saw many workers staying at home. Princess is one of several hundred frightened Ghanaians driven out of their homes in the city of Durban.
6: We've been chased away by the South Africans. There's a group called March and March, and they chased everybody out. If you're a foreign national, whether you're documented or undocumented, we've been chased out from our houses and from our workplaces. So we actually stranded now. That is where we are on the streets. We've been here for 6 weeks. This week is the seventh week on the streets, including me sleeping here on the streets.
3: A Republican in the US House of Representatives has said depression was the reason for his unexplained absence from the chamber of 4 months. In a floor speech, Tom Keene of New Jersey revealed he'd been receiving hospital treatment. He said many people didn't appreciate the severity of the disease. Mr. Keene's absence has been closely scrutinised in the US. The Vera Rubin Observatory in Chile has begun its 10-year project to capture unseen corners of the universe and study dark matter. Equipped with the largest digital camera ever built, its telescope will take images of the southern hemisphere sky. Every night, the camera will capture hundreds of detailed pictures, allowing scientists to observe previously undetected objects in the Milky Way and beyond. Last year, the observatory released its full, colourful images of nebulas thousands of light years away. BBC News.
7: From APM, American Public Media, this is Performance Today, taking you to concerts around the world. I'm Valerie Kaler. Austrian conductor David Dunsmeyer takes himself to concerts all around the world. He guest conducts everywhere: England, Germany, Iceland, Switzerland, Croatia, Scotland, and all across most of North America, too. At the moment, his two official positions are as music director of the Pro Musica Chamber Orchestra out of Columbus, Ohio, and music director of the Oregon Symphony. He's been there since 2021. We'll hear the Oregon Symphony with what might just be the most danceable of Beethoven's 9 symphonies. Ludwig started writing his Symphony No. 7 in the fall of 1811, while simultaneously working on another project, arranging Scottish, Irish, and Welsh folk songs. And maybe that accounts for the irresistible rhythm of the piece. Here's the Oregon Symphony, led by David Dunsmeyer, with the third movement of Beethoven's Symphony No. 7.

0: David Dunsmeyer conducted the Oregon Symphony at the Arlene Schnitzer Concert Hall in Portland. That was the third movement of Beethoven's Symphony No. 7. That music just makes me grin. The boppy, relentless energy interrupted by that stately, insistent wind chorale, but ultimately having the absolutely sassy last word. Audiences loved the earthy accessibility of Beethoven's Seventh, but critics and fellow composers also recognized its brilliance. Berlioz said it was a masterpiece, and Wagner called it the apotheosis of the dance. Beethoven's Symphony No. 7. In a moment, a thank you note in sonata form. 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
0: Sometimes a sonata for cello and piano is so clearly a cello thing with piano accompaniment. Other times, the cello and piano are equal partners. The Brahms sonata we're about to hear? Definitely the latter. Often, the musician's shorthand is to call it a cello sonata, but that does not reflect the role of the piano. It's not filler, it's not the backup band. It's an equal partner with an equally challenging part. This is a sonata for cello and piano. The way Brahms wrote for the cello and piano in his Sonata No. 1 was remarkable. Pianist Emmanuel Ax talked about it so eloquently. He said, "The cello is often the bass support of the entire harmonic structure, and the piano often in the soprano in both hands. This constant shifting of registers, with the cello now above, now below, now in between the hands of the pianist, creates an intimate fusing of the two instruments, so that there's no feeling of a more important voice that is continuous. The lead is constantly shifting. An intimate fusing of two instruments. That's what we're all reaching for when we play chamber music. Fusion, alchemy, communion." We're going to hear that Brahms sonata played by a pair of old friends, cellist Elisa Weilerstein and pianist Enon Barnaton. This past fall, they gave a recital at Spivey Hall in Morrow, Georgia, which included Johannes Brahms' Sonata No. 1 for cello and piano.

0: When he was almost 30, Johannes Brahms left Hamburg and moved to Vienna, largely at the urging of his friend Josef Gansbacher, who was a cellist. As a way to say thanks and introduce himself to his new city, he wrote that sonata and dedicated it to Gansbacher. The performance we just heard featured old friends cellist Elisa Weilerstein and pianist Enon Barnaton at Spivey Hall on the campus of Clayton State University in Morrow, Georgia. Our thanks to the Walter and Emily Spivey Foundation for making that concert recording available to us. In a moment, the vegetables are revolting. 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
0: Several years ago, composer Gabriella Smith explored the art in the Barnes Foundation collection as part of a commission. As she wandered through the galleries amid the collection's numerous Cézanne paintings, she remembered a quote that had long been attributed to Cézanne. "The day will come when a single, freshly observed carrot will start a revolution." Although Gabriella Smith later discovered that quote was misattributed to Cézanne, she was still captivated by that sentiment, and she used it as the title and inspiration for the piece we're about to hear. It's, in her words, quote, "a celebration of that spirit of fresh observation and of new ways of looking at old things, such as the string quartet." Adam Christensen and Anna Agafia are playing violins, Yura Lee, viola. Jonathan Swenson is the cellist in concert in Copenhagen. This is Carrot Revolution by Gabriella Smith.

Composer Gabriella Smith says that piece is a celebration of fresh observation and of new ways at looking at the string quartet and all her musical influences, from Bach and Gregorian chant to Georgian folk songs and Celtic fiddle tunes. It's a joyful patchwork of all those influences, how they intersect and juxtapose in weird, unexpected ways. Carrot Revolution by Gabriella Smith. Adam Christensen and Anna Agafia played violins, Yura Lee was on viola, and Jonathan Swenson played the cello. They gave that concert at an event called Festival and Friends, a summer music festival in Copenhagen that places a big emphasis on friendship at its core. All about fun, late nights, connections with artists over drinks and food between concerts. Their mission is to be the most inclusive and welcoming classical music festival for both visitors and performers. Where do I sign up? Festival and Friends in Copenhagen.

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1: 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I'm Marcia Ahrens. Glad to be with you this afternoon. Coming up on this HD1 channel, it's Tuxedo Junction, or HD3 has PRX Remix. Thanks for spending part of your afternoon with us, and thanks for supporting this public radio station. It's 2 o'clock.

0: Jazz Hall Radio and the Alabama Jazz Hall of Fame present Tuxedo Junction. For the next hour, we'll enjoy a sampling of the evolution of jazz, from the innovators to today's rising stars. Let's take a deep dive into America's native art form with your host, Alabama Jazz Hall of Fame inductee, Bart Grooms.
1: And I am glad to have you here with me at Tuxedo Junction. It is a treat and an honor and a privilege and a kick to share great music with you, because I know that some of this will be new for some of you. And there's nothing like hearing great jazz, and hearing it for the first time may be even better. We will have some things that I'm pretty sure you will be hearing for the first time. For example, a track from Stevie Holland's new album, a tune of Joni Mitchell's in an interesting arrangement. And we'll have some blues from Alberta Hunter from a little over 90 years ago. Yeah, going way back. Some cool, beautiful swing from Ted Nash from 1942. We'll have Eddie Henderson doing a tune of his friend Herbie Hancock and Steve Touré, both of those with Kenny Barron on piano. We'll begin the show with a husband and wife act. Oh, yes, indeed. Act sounds demeaning. They are a musical couple. Bassist Mark Johnson and pianist Eliane Elias made an album called Swept Away in 2012. And this tune is from that. Joe Lovano is heard on tenor sax and Joey Barron on drums.

from 1955, trumpeter-composer Kenny Dorham, his nine-piece band. The album is called Afro-Cuban. That was a tune called Aphrodisia. In addition to him, you heard from Hank Mobley on tenor sax, J.J. Johnson on trombone, and Art Blakey was the drummer. We began the show today with It's Time from Eliane Elias and Mark Johnson from 2012. Alberta Hunter had a career as a blues singer, cabaret singer. I think she did some of both back in the 30s. And then had a revival late in life. I think this would have been like the 1970s. This is her from 1935 with a number called You Can't Tell the Difference After Dark. We don't know who the accompaniment is, but they're good.

0: Singer Beat Kaisley is a native of Switzerland, but his English is terrific. Wow, he sounds good on that version of Day In, Day Out, a number that Rube Bloom and Johnny Mercer wrote back in 1939. That recording was from 2009. And Kenny Rampton did the trumpet solo. If you've heard the Jazz at Lincoln Center Orchestra, Kenny Rampton sits up there next to Wynton Marsalis. And when he plays an extended solo, he can raise the roof. It's beautiful. Before that, from 1935, Alberta Hunter and a swinging version of You Can't Tell the Difference After Dark.
1: Don't go away. The Junction rolls on in just a moment.
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0: 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The middle track on this set will be from organ man Larry Young, who made a different direction in his playing from the dominant style of Jimmy Smith and people like that, and incorporated more of the music of John Coltrane and McCoy Tyner. In fact, this tune is called The Moon Train. It was written by the trumpeter on this session, Woody Shaw, early in his career. Joe Henderson is heard on tenor sax, and Elvin Jones, just for a little train energy, is the drummer. The album is called Unity. We're going to begin with brand new music from vocalist Stevie Holland. This is her ninth album, Talk to Your Tomatoes. And she does an interesting version of Joni Mitchell's Help Me, which some of you will recognize. Her husband, Gary William Friedman, is a well-known composer, arranger for Broadway, film, theater. He is probably best known for his original piece called The Me Nobody Knows, which was back in 1969 or 70. He also wrote for The Electric Company. So if you saw that on PBS, you heard some of his music, and he is the arranger for this. Help Me is an interesting tune that Joni Mitchell, of course, did back on Court and Spark, and this version is interesting in itself. Stevie Holland, a very classy singer.

Tenor sax man Ted Nash from 1942. Ted Nash, whose dates are 1922 to 2011. The uncle of Ted Nash, who is in the Jazz at Lincoln Center Orchestra. But he was a fine player in his own right. That was "The Girl in My Dreams Tries to Look Like You," which is credited to Mercer Ellington, Duke's son. Jeff Clarkson was heard on piano, and the very fine Joe Thomas on trumpet. Joe Thomas, who was very influenced by Louis Armstrong. Before that, Larry Young with Woody Shaw's tune "The Moon Train" from 1965. And we started this set with new music from Stevie Holland. Her new album is called "Talk to Your Tomatoes." And we heard Joni Mitchell's "Help Me" in an interesting new arrangement. Duke Ellington never could hire Coleman Hawkins to join his band. He would have grabbed him from Fletcher Henderson's band in a minute if he could have done it. But I think Hawkins was loyal to Henderson pretty much until the band folded in the mid-30s. Then he went off to Europe, became famous, came back, and showed everybody how it was done. But in 1962, Duke got seven members of the band and Hawkins and made an album together. And this is a number that Duke wrote for this session called "You Dirty Dog." It's a fun number. Hawkins, of course, is up first on tenor, then Johnny Hodges on alto sax, and then Lawrence Brown on trombone.

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0: This is Tuxedo Junction with your host, Bart Grooms.
4: Eddie Henderson has had an interesting dual career as a psychiatrist and a jazz trumpeter. He played for a while with Herbie Hancock's sextet. This would have been late 60s into the early 70s. And this is a tune of Herbie's called Toys. In addition to Henderson, you have Kenny Barron on piano, Donald Harrison on alto sax, Esit on bass, and Mike Clark at the drums. This was recorded for the album Be Cool in 2018.

Eddie Henderson with Herbie Hancock's tune Toys, recorded in 2018. We will stay in that same year for our last track from trombonist Steve Touré. This is from the album The Very Thought of You in the standard September in the Rain, with, again, Kenny Barron returning to the piano chair, Buster Williams on bass, Willie Jones III on drums, and a guy that was perhaps first featured in Diana Krall's trio and worked for a long time with Ron Carter, but all kinds of people loved the playing of Russell Malone, and we were sad to lose him a couple of years ago. So Steve Touré, Russell Malone, September in the Rain, will go out with this, and it's good to be with you. It always is. I'm always glad when you come by Tuxedo Junction. I'm Bart Grooms.

Tuxedo Junction is a production of the Alabama Jazz Hall of Fame. We look forward to seeing you back at the Junction.

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I'm Marcia Ahrens, glad to be with you this afternoon. Coming up on this HD1 channel, Sound Opinions, and over on HD3, you can catch PRX Remix. 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It's 3 o'clock.

0: 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I'm Jim DeRogatis.
1: And I'm Greg Kot. Call us old-fashioned, but we like recommending music made by humans to other humans. Every few weeks, we give some songs an extra boost beyond the algorithm. We call them buried treasures.

0: We'll share some of our latest finds just in time for summer. And the production staff jumps in with picks of their own.
1: That's all coming up on Sound Opinions.
2: BBC News with Danielle Yawowiecka. The United States Supreme Court has struck down President Trump's executive order that sought to end automatic citizenship for people born on American soil. The justices voted 6-3 in favor of birthright citizenship, which is enshrined in the 14th Amendment of the U.S. Constitution. Donald Trump described the ruling as too bad, but claimed that Congress could tackle the issue through legislation. Here's our chief North America correspondent, Gary O'Donoghue.
3: He's talked about this ever since the beginning of his first term. He brought it into an executive order the first day of his second term, and it's finally come to the Supreme Court, and he's lost, and not just lost in a sort of narrow way, lost on the whole constitutional question. The Supreme Court has decided, despite the fact that it has a conservative majority, that he's wrong and that this precedent that stood for over 120-odd years will continue to stand, and he can't just end this with the stroke of a pen.
2: Cuba says months of talks with the United States have stalled, leaving little hope for an end to crippling US sanctions. Cuba's foreign minister, Bruno Rodriguez, said even though US negotiators had a generally respectful attitude, this was accompanied by constant threats, coercive measures, and offensive statements about Cuba's sovereignty. Mr. Rodriguez said US sanctions were harming people.
4: En Cuba hay una situación humanitaria.
5: In Cuba, there's a heartbreaking humanitarian situation. Infant mortality has doubled. Newborns are dying as a result of this extreme policy of strangling our people.
2: Searches have been taking place in France and other European countries as part of an ongoing investigation into the alleged misuse of EU funds by a far-right political group. The European Public Prosecutor's Office is looking at the activities of the former Identity and Democracy Group of MEPs. Here's our Global Affairs reporter, Joanna Keane.
6: The EU's prosecutor announced an investigation last year after allegations emerged of the improper spending of $5 million by the ID Group. The coalition, which disbanded in 2024, included France's National Rally, Italy's League, and the Alternative for Germany. Raids are now reported to be underway in France, Spain, Italy, and Belgium. Writing on social media, the president of the RN, Jordan Bardella, confirmed searches were taking place at offices and private homes. He's previously described the probe as a new harassment operation by the European Parliament.
2: The UN has warned that tens of thousands of people are urgently in need of food and shelter after the devastating double earthquake in Venezuela. The UN Refugee Agency said food shortages were widespread, basic services had broken down, and communications have been largely severed in La Guaira. The US military has reopened the port in the city to deliver critically needed supplies. The number of people confirmed to have died now stands at almost 2,000. World News from the BBC. A day of nationwide protests by anti-immigration groups in South Africa has passed off largely peacefully under a massive police presence. Despite some incidents, including the targeting of migrants' homes in Johannesburg, previous wide-scale xenophobic violence hasn't materialised. The day marked an unofficial deadline set by the groups for all undocumented migrants to leave South Africa. Fearing persecution, tens of thousands have already left. The Vera Rubin Observatory in Chile has begun its 10-year project to capture unseen corners of the universe and study dark matter. Equipped with the largest digital camera ever built, its telescope will take images of the southern hemisphere sky. Every night, the camera will capture hundreds of detailed pictures, allowing scientists to observe previously undetected objects in the Milky Way and beyond. Last year, the observatory released its first images, capturing colourful shots of nebulas thousands of light-years away. The 44-year-old tennis legend Serena Williams is playing a singles match at Wimbledon after a four-year hiatus. There's been huge international interest after the seven-time Wimbledon champion was handed a wildcard entry. Sarah Orchard is at Wimbledon.
7: So much excitement around this return. Worth knowing that she's taking on this young 20-year-old Maya Joint of Australia, who was born in 2006. And at that moment, Serena Williams, she'd actually already won seven of her 23 Grand Slam titles. People have been camping out overnight for 2 days to ensure that they see this moment. Of course, she famously said she was going to be evolving away from tennis. Well, she is back. And the excitement here, she has been headline news all day long.
2: And at the World Cup, Ivory Coast have missed out on a place in the last 16 after being beaten by Norway 2-1. Ahmad Jalou's equaliser in the second half was not enough, with Norway's Erling Haaland scoring the deciding goal in the 86th minute. And that's the latest BBC World News.
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1: 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Let's get into it.
0: Greg, we do enjoy these buried treasures shows, getting to share some music that most listeners, I would dare say, have not heard. You got a batch, I got a batch, the producers have some, but I'm going to start with the latest from an old pal of mine from my former Hoboken, New Jersey stomping grounds, Robert Bertelli of Passaic, New Jersey, better known to the world as Bob Burt. Bob was Sonic Youth's initial drummer on the recordings, at least. Richard Edsel, the actor, played for a while in the band. Bob was on Confusion Is Sex. Bob was on what I will say is the best Sonic Youth album, Bad Moon Rising, 83 to 85. I mean, there was a lot that followed, but I don't think it ever got better than Bob. His combination of raw power and subtlety behind the drum set is just amazing. Went on to play with Pussy Galore, all those great John Spencer blues noise rock albums. You know, Bob didn't just play a drum set. On top of his bass drum, he would go to the junkyard every couple of weeks and buy a gas tank, strap it on top of the bass drum. In one hand, he'd have a hammer hitting the gas tank, and the other, a regular old drumstick. Hugely. I mean, it was something to see. It gave the band a different sound. Many other New York noise underground contributions after that, playing with Spencer Solo, playing with Lydia Lunch, his own combo for a while, Bewitched. But his first solo album, how about that? Beach Bongo Bloodbath. There's a title that evokes both those great Sandy Nelson drum records of the surf era the 60s, plus Bob's love of B-grade horror movies. Ain't no guitar on this record, Greg. It's made almost entirely of drums and percussion, little bit of analog synth. Bob is not a great singer. He has mastered that speak-sing kind of thing, and he does a bunch of covers that really give us not only his roots in music, but the roots of the New York noise scene. Velvet Underground, Modern Lovers, The Voidoids, Pussy Galore, and then some originals. You know, all right, so I'm drum geeking here, and I've known and admired Bob for a very long time. Fine writer, too. Wrote a book about his drumming days. Was part of a great fanzine with his late wife, Linda Wolf, BB Gun, that really covered New York. And he had a day job, right? Most musicians do. You know what it was?
1: No.
0: Silk screening at Warhol's factory.
1: Oh.
0: He worked for the...
1: Not a bad gig.
0: You talk about a cool guy.
1: Yeah, right.
0: And the sweetest, nicest guy in the world. I'm playing one of the originals, as I said. This is Smurfs Blues by Bob Burt.

0: Bob Burt, Smurfs Blues, a drummer solo record.
1: Yeah.
0: I love it. Beach Bongo Bloodbath. You got to love the title, too.
1: I was digging that track, 49 seconds worth, right?
0: Bob's not messing around.
1: Skittering. Is he playing the piano on that track as well?
0: Yes. Well, you know, piano cool. is a percussion instrument.
1: It is. I do know that, but he's
0: so
1: playing it.
0: All percussion.
1: Playing it pretty well.
0: Yes.
1: Kind of jazzy. You know, there's hope for you yet. You're going to get into jazz eventually.
0: Yeah, when I retire, I'll have
1: these are like
0: time
1: the baby steps
0: hands,
1: we take
0: you know.
1: Before we go full on. You know?
0: Yeah.
1: I'm going to go to Kenny Mason, an Atlanta MC, hip-hop artist, with his third studio album called Bulldog, D-A-W-G. You know, the Georgia Bulldogs. That's where he's from, the state of Georgia.
0: Is that a football team?
1: It is. It is University of Georgia football team, correct. He's a rapper, but he's also into rock and gospel, has been since he's a kid. But, you know, you're thinking like this rap rock fusion. Is this going to sound like Limp Bizkit or a Papa Roach or Kid Rock or something like that? No, it's nothing like that 90s Frankenstein, you know, matchup of rap and rock.
0: And toxic masculinity.
1: Yes, exactly. Much more integrated than that, more organic, seamless, great flow on the record in the sequencing, but also in his dexterity as an MC. He's very good. I'm hearing elements of like shoegaze and Deftones vibe in some places, combined with that hardcore Dirty South trap beats and rhymes.
0: Hmm.
1: The track I want to play, he's singing about, at night I can be what I want. I think all day long you can be what you want, Kenny, because you're basically breaking apart the hip hop paradigm. You got to be one or the other. Are you pure hip hop? Because you get some of this rock stuff in there. You can't do that. He's saying, yes, I can. I love this music, and I'm going to incorporate some of it into my music. There's some great rock guitar on this record as well. So, Kenny Mason with "Be What I Want" from the Bulldog album.

0: Pardon me for even asking. How much longer till you can sell for caskets? Gore-Tex line and winter jacket, and that's just my ordinary fashion. Turns out when
1: that's Kenny Mason, Be What I Want, one of my buried treasures.
2: Yeah, you were talking about the smorgasbord of sonic influences here. I was hearing some like driving mechanical, almost krautrock,
1: yeah,
2: as envisioned by Nine Inch Nails rhythms there. I dug it.
1: Yeah.
2: All right, I got a left turn here for you, Greg. L. Barbara is an artist from Montreal, Quebec, trans, you know, an activist up there in our neighbors to the north. Self-described, a low-income, welfare-assisted, middle-aged, black male-to-female transsexual. And she is letting it all hang out. The album, Word on the Street, is out in late June, but this single is just killer. Over a space-age bachelor pad, kind of gentle 60s reminiscent jazzy pop groove, you know, L gives us, you know, that the fact that Hitler, Satan and Associates LLP are wishing us a Merry Christmas for those who say we can't say Merry Christmas anymore, and also to all of your friends on Facebook, she sticks in. And then in the end there's this free jazz noise eruption that you don't see coming. I mean, not that you would see any of this coming, but you know, you, my friend, you know, sometimes our best lines, I can't remember whether I came up with it, you came up with it. I've always said rock and roll is a spontaneous explosion of personality. I think you call it unbridled personality,
1: amplified personality.
2: Yeah. There you go. Copyright, trademark, opinions, Jim and Greg. There couldn't be no more personality on a track than L. Barbara injects into Hitler, Satan, and Associates LLP. Here it is.

0: L. Barbara, Hitler, Satan, and associate. Even the worst people in history say Merry Christmas.
1: Yeah, this is, I really liked that track. It was very cool. It was hard to, like, get a handle on it. You know, what is this exactly? But it was great the way it just kept morphing. Here's another band that's kind of in that same pocket, Jim. I think they're a sort of a shape-shifting band in terms of the sound, Golems of the Red Planet. Wow. They've got an album called Surf Masada out. And Masada, for those of you who are in the know, is the name of John Zorn's group, one of the many bands that John Zorn has been involved in.
0: It was also a Jewish fortress, was it not?
1: Well, there is a Jewish connection here. I'm going to quote Zorn here. The idea with Masada is to produce a sort of radical Jewish music, a new Jewish music, which is not the traditional one in a different arrangement, but music for the Jews of today. The idea is to put Ornette Coleman and the Jewish scales together. I saw Masada, God, it must have been 20, 30 years ago. They were fantastic, great band. Red Planet is a group from a group of veterans from the Akron, Ohio scene. And before you start laughing, Akron, Ohio,
0: great music scene.
1: Yeah, I mean, they've done some amazing stuff. Probably the best known band of the quartet here in terms of being an alum is Tin Huey, which was a great band circa 70, or late 70s, early 80s out of that scene. So it's a quartet. They specialize in surf music. Yeah. And they're taking on John Zorn's Masada songbook on this debut album. It's called Surf Masada. Here's a track from it. This instrumental spin, putting a surf spin on the music of Zorn's, the free jazz element that is there, but it's sort of in concise song form here on this record. Here's Hadriel from Golems of the Red Planet.

0: That's Hadriel, Golems of the Red Planet, their album Surf Masada.
1: It kind of gave me a headache, Greg. I will confess. There was a little too much Zappa meets Romani gypsy music.
0: I was trying to warn you. There's a lot going on here.
1: Yeah. Let us turn now to our producer, Max Hatlam. Max, what do you got for us this time?
2: Well, this week I've got a buried treasure that has taken almost 30 years to be unearthed. It's a band called A Wilhelm Scream, a punk band from New Bedford, Massachusetts. And earlier this year, they released their eighth studio album called Cheap Heat. My elevator pitch for this band would be something like a pop punk band full of metalheads who secretly love the Beach Boys. They're really energetic, proficient musicians. I think everyone in the band can and does sing on their records. It's hard to come up with a perfect comparison, but I think the closest thing that I know of might be something like Thin Lizzy, just in the sense that there's this undercurrent of like heavy metal disguised in a more commercial or like poppier package. I've been listening to this band since their 2007 album called Career Suicides, and coincidentally that record kind of set a standard for the band that I think they've had trouble surpassing. The two follow-ups between now and then, Party Crasher and Lose Your Delusion, felt like these attempts at being a little more accessible, a little catchier. I don't begrudge them that, but Cheap Heat is kind of one of those return to form records, but not in like a nostalgic, cash grabby kind of way. It feels like pretty much the opposite of that. I think it's the band doubling down on its true identity and creating a more refined version of their stronger work. So even the title of this record, Cheap Heat, speaks to that idea. Cheap Heat is a professional wrestling term. For the record, I didn't know any of this beforehand.
1: Are you a closet wrestling fan, Max?
2: Absolutely not. Okay. That's why I'm trying to get ahead of it right now. So yeah, it's a wrestling term that I looked up while I was doing research for this. It's when a heel, another wrestling term for villain, gets a reaction from the crowd by provoking them in like a really obvious way, like telling the crowd to shut up or something like that.
1: Now, Max, correct me if I'm wrong, but when I was when I first listened to this, I was thinking a little bit of Rush in there.
2: That's a great point.
1: I don't know if it's just because my social algorithms are between following a bunch of drum stuff and following a bunch of music stuff, obviously, you know, nothing but like Rush is back with this new incredible drummer, a woman, Anika Niles, right? And I've seen like a million clips of her getting every fill right. You know, the first part of the first song, did you see this, Greg? She dropped a stick and she caught it in a millisecond, did not miss a beat. And then the whole Rush world has been with her. She's amazing. I mean, Neil Peart, obviously one of the best drummers in rock history, is no longer with us. Rush decided after a long period of mourning. So what I'm saying, Max, is I'm hearing Rush in everything.
2: Oh, sure.
1: Right now.
2: Yeah, well, I wouldn't be surprised if this band was very intimately familiar with Rush
1: records. Just a little bit, yeah.
0: You sent that video. So as a preview, we saw Max was saying, hey, I want to play this band, A Wilhelm Scream. In his video, I'm thinking it's like the Vikings in a forest getting ready to send the Roman legion to Valhalla.
1: It's like these
0: four, you know, swarthy guys, bearded, like singing. You know,
1: red, the priests, they got their axes ready. You know?
2: Right.
1: Yes. Yeah.
2: But does the music fit the aesthetic in that way? I think that's kind of like the thing that sticks out to me is you see these guys and they look like I did 6 months ago, like long hair, metalhead type people. Yeah. And you're expecting something a lot heavier than what you get. And there's still that like harmonized guitar, like really clean.
1: A lot of finesse.
2: Yes, absolutely. But anyways, this is a really special record to me, really special band. I want to play the first single off this new record. It's called Midnight Ghost by A Wilhelm Scream, my latest buried treasure.

0: 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Cool stuff from Max Hatlam. When we come back, even more of our favorite underground finds and some more from our producers as well. Coming up on Sound Opinions. Your self-destruction is habitual. Slum it up in your own
1: truth. 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
0: Welcome back to Sound Opinions. I'm Jim DeRogatis. My partner is Greg Kott. This week, we're digging into one of our favorite traditions, buried treasures, spotlighting new music that isn't overexposed, ain't on no algorithms, hasn't got, you know, we've avoided talking about this story, but the marketing online fake hype camp, geese. I mean, I'm not talking about it. Up next is our producer, Andrew Gill. What do you got, Andrew?
4: This week, my pick is a guy named Nathan Evans Fox. He is a singer-songwriter. He lives in Nashville, Tennessee right now. And his fourth album, Heirloom, has just come out. It's the first time he's actually been on a record label, Free Dirt Records. And this is a guy who I actually interviewed on my other podcast, Rock That Doesn't Roll. He's a former hospital chaplain. He is seminary educated, but he's kind of in that phase that a lot of people who grew up Christian are now, just ready to tear it all down, just to scrap it and start over.
0: As it gets further and further away from Christian.
4: So he's a guy who, he went up north for a seminary and kind of lost his twang, he has said. But now over the course of becoming a parent, losing his own father, COVID, all of the above, you know, he's kind of reclaimed his Southern heritage. And he's really been digging deep into that. I came across this song that I want to play last year. This is one of those songs where it feels to me, I was thinking this is going to sound weird, but it reminds me of God Only Knows by the Beach Boys, because it seems like it's a song that's always existed that may have just descended down. It doesn't sound a lot like his other songs, you know.
0: That timelessness that you're talking about, I heard like the "Oh Brother, Where Art Thou" kind of influence going on.
4: You know, if you listen to the rest of his record, it could be kind of like a Jason Isbell record. You know, it's like him and the 400 Unit or something. He's got songs about Dale Earnhardt Jr. on there. You know, he's and lots of, you know, it's things about being a father and whatnot. But you know, a lot more of a country rock sound, I guess. But this song just is laying out kind of a communist utopian Southern radical vision of the kingdom of God. Basically the chorus is, when the Lord comes back, what's it going to be like, right? And it's all these things like you can grow your own, you can smoke your crops, you can you can break every law you don't respect, you can do all these other things.
0: You know, that's if you go far enough on the spectrum, eventually you wind up with do what thou will is the whole of the law, which is that, that far enough away from Christian, you become Satanism.
4: Well, as long as you care for other people, I think, you know,
0: there
4: that
0: you
4: is.
0: Go.
4: And as
0: so long as ye shall harm
4: everyone
0: none.
4: Is moving towards liberation, that's where you land.
5: Andrew, I got to say, I saw a brief bio description of Nathan Evans Fox, and the way you just described him, I think you should qualify as their biographer from now on, because the bio online says writes songs that sound the way gas stations feel. Could you tell me what that means?
4: Oh yeah, yeah, I get that.
5: All right. I'm a little bit.
0: Well, that'd be a fine first line, but
5: the way
0: a little more detail,
5: gas station
0: perhaps.
4: Not a Buc-ee's either, just like a Backroads cash only gas station.
0: Yeah.
4: Probably,
0: yeah.
5: All right. Okay. All
0: with
5: right.
0: No bathroom you'd
5: We're
0: ever want to go into.
5: We're talking ourselves into liking that line now. Okay.
0: Yeah.
5: All right.
0: I like that line.
4: But this is Hillbilly Hymn, parentheses, Okra and Cigarettes by Nathan Evans Fox.
6: The trucks are small, the trains are late. Men pick up their dinner plates. Ain't nobody sees it, the debts are paid.

Hillbilly him, Nathan Evans Fox, hanging out at gas stations that you don't want to visit. I got another buried treasure, Greg. Atmos Bloom. Tilda Gratton and Curtis Patterson came together at the university in Manchester, made their first record in the midst of COVID. They are now life partners. That horrible period, it gets referenced so often in so much music still, where people were just hanging on to each other in desperation. And now comes album number two. They are now living in London. They are well steeped in that shoegaze sound that we keep seeing trickling up from the early 90s, the psychedelic sounds of Ride and My Bloody Valentine and Some Blur, those great, great bands. It's amazing to me, as influential, I think, to music these days in the underground as Nirvana and grunge continue to be. The album that is coming out in a couple of weeks is called Everythingness, and the band explains it and explains this song that I'm going to play, Everything, as about, quote, the impossible task of trying to be everything all at once, balancing all that life throws at you while trying to find yourself and your place in all of it. Amen. I hear that. Mm. And I love this track. Atmos Bloom with the song Everything from the album Everythingness.

0: Atmos Bloom is the band. The song Everything from the album Everythingness.
1: You know, I'm hearing a little bit of, I heard a Cure riff in there.
0: Well, Cure was proto-shoegaze at its best.
1: I'm good with it. I liked it.
0: Before and, Love Cats,
1: and
0: you know?
1: Especially that, well, no. I mean, their pop singles were the singles, but I like the heavy-duty Cure. And, the fuzz and the guitar there got me. I like that.
0: And that
1: like
0: last that Cure too. Album was pretty great.
1: I think so, too. Eves Wilder is the artist I want to play next. I've been sort of following her for a number of years. She trickled out a few singles and an EP. She got signed to Secretly Canadian when she was like 18, and then COVID hit everything. Mm. Everybody's pumping the brakes, right, including this artist, on releasing an album. She did release a number of good singles, did work with Stephen Street of Smith's Blur fame as the producer, right?
0: Yeah. Shoegaze producer extraordinaire.
1: And that sort of gave me a little hook about getting inside this record. I'm listening to her debut album, Little Miss Sunshine, and I'm thinking in the early days of Lollapalooza, when Lollapalooza was kind of cool, you remember they used to have those side stages?
0: Oh, yeah. That was where the best stuff was.
1: I could see her as one of those artists on that stage, and you go, wow, that's pretty cool.
0: 1 o'clock, the sun beating down, and you're surprised by something great.
1: Yeah, so a lot of really good bands in their infancy there. And it sounds like a lot of her sound is derived from that era on this record. The name of the record, the album is Little Miss Sunshine, and here's a track called Just Say No. I think it's pretty explicit in, you can just imagine a woman saying that to a fellow woman, you know, in regards to the male gaze, right? Eves Wilder, Just Say No on Sound Opinions.

0: That is a little bit of Eve's Wilder from the debut album, Little Miss Sunshine.
1: I'm down with the sound, but I didn't like her vocals.
0: Yeah. She sounds a little small, like a child, right?
1: Chirpy, childlike. Twee, yeah.
0: But to me, there's a strength in that too. You know, she's a forceful child. You know?
1: All right, okay.
0: And not to demean her in any way, I think she's a terrific artist. I love that record.
1: All right, Craig, I got one now. I am super excited. The album is coming out in August. The band is West Side Cowboy. I was so excited. I already had my list of treasures set. And then Touche at Blue Skies Social sent me one of those personal messages. Hey, Jim, I just discovered this band, and I really like them. I can't wait for the album. And it's like, I said, all right, I'll listen. That was such a passionate social message. Right? And I'm like, holy cow. Who is this band? Again, came together in Manchester, like Atmos Bloom. A quartet, they won Glastonbury's Emerging Talent Competition in 2025. Got signed to Island. I think these guys are going to be serious comers if the rest of the album, and I've checked out some other stuff in nooks and crannies online. It's like everything I'm hearing is fantastic, and this single I'm going to play, Kick Stones, parentheses, The Boys, is just fantastic. We are going to do a couple of classic album dissections soon on the Feelies, celebrating 50 years as a band we love very much, a band that's made at least two masterpieces. You know, a lot of bands kind of like borrow a little Feely's rhythm, but miss the magic of the rhythm guitars intertwining with the lead guitars. Strokes got it right, and a handful of other bands. These guys, West Side Cowboy, are really getting it right and building on it and taking it somewhere new. I'm really as excited as my Blue Sky Social messenger. I'm eager to hear what you think. West Side Cowboy, Kick Stones, The Boys.

0: West Side Cowboy. Can't wait for this album. Debut album is going to be It Goes On in late August.
1: Yeah, that sounded terrific. I liked it too.
0: Right?
1: Very, very cool track. Builds and then falls back. I think the dynamics were great.
0: It undulates.
1: You know, and I got to say, you know, when you get the Velvet Underground kind of strum going, it's just, you know.
0: It's unbeatable.
1: Hard for
0: it's
1: me
0: unbeatable.
1: To resist that. And it's done well. This band, I love this band, Normans, out of L.A., another band that I've been sort of keeping an eye on for a while, electro, punk, rock, whatever you want to call it, a noisy. Matthew Reed's a fascinating vocalist. He's got this sinister vibe, you know, there's a snake in the bed.
0: Clearly he has heard some Idols and some Viagra Boys. That's another sound I can't get tired of.
1: You know, and, you know, for some reason I'm playing, you know, Match the Band today, but I'm hearing some early Killing Joke kind of vibes there too. Really dark, driving, heavy rhythmic bottom. The guitar sound, you know, it's like you're walking into a factory and there's all these machine noises going on and the guitars sound like those machines. So it's a cool sound, noirish lyrics and vibe. Everything about this band comes together on this track, Mexico Unlimited. It's about, as far as I can tell, it's just like a bad stretch of time for this guy in Mexico. Bad things happening. Down, you know, across the border. He's in California, and he goes to Mexico, and everything goes to hell.
0: That's a familiar Hunter Thompson kind of story.
1: Yes. Mexico Unlimited from Normans on Sound Opinions.

0: That is Norman's Mexico Unlimited, one of my favorite albums of the year so far. That single, but there's also an album associated with it.
1: Well, we have more buried treasures on the way in a minute on Sound Opinions.

0: There's a place for you in the Chorus family. The Huntsville Community Chorus is preparing for its 80th year, and new singers are welcome. 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
1: You know those times it seems like the whole world knows something that you don't?
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2: That was a shocker.
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5: Welcome back to Sound Opinions. I am Greg Kot. He's Jim DeRogatis. We've got a few more buried treasures to share. But first, producer Alex Claiborne has got one for us.
6: Hey, guys. Hope you're having a good day today. For my buried treasure, I wanted to talk about a synth pop band. They came to me because right now all my algorithms are all mixed up. It's all Frozen and Frozen 2 and just it's a lot of kid music,
7: yeah. Which
6: I enjoy to a degree, but it kind of throws off my buried treasures game quite a bit. But I did stumble upon the band Paycheque, and that's spelled P-A-Y-C-H-E-Q-U-E. They're a synth pop duo out of Los Angeles. Allison Goldfarb and Jackson McIntosh. And the way that they described themselves didn't leave me much work to do. They said, boy, girl vocals trade perspective over drum machines, cinematic synths, and guitars indebted to UK jangle and new wave. And I thought that's a wonderful way to describe it. I don't know why I should even try to beat their own, because that's exactly what it is and what it sounds like.
7: Ain't it amazing when musicians actually read rock critics and then they're like, oh, I can play that game.
6: Yeah, and you're like, I appreciate when people have a clear understanding of what their music sounds like, and they're trying to not sell it to me, but they're trying to convince me to listen. And I think that's a net positive. And their debut album called Paycheque will be out by the time this episode airs. I wanted to highlight the song Temporary Love, and a lot of their music has a very nostalgic feeling. A lot of 70s and 80s UK bands and kind of this new wave, and also, like they mentioned, like a jangly pop. And one thing I liked about this was that a lot of those UK bands, which I really enjoy, most of them had male singers, which is great. But this is nice is that it is, while they do trade vocals, I find a lot of the songs that have been released so far have been mostly Allison singing the vocals.
7: She's a great singer. I made a note here to tell Alex, love those female vocals.
6: Yeah, I'm a big vocals gal, so that is important to me. So I have a hard time sometimes with talk singing or other genres that can be artful, but that maybe aren't the most delicious to listen to sonically. But I really appreciate the vocals here and the sort of nostalgic kind of spacey audio. And I'm interested to see what the rest of the album sounds like. And so this is Paycheque, and the song is Temporary Love.

Paycheck, Temporary Love. A great pick there by Alex Claiborne. Greg, my last treasure for this episode. I'm going to New York, where I started this episode. Kim McClay is an indie singer-songwriter. I think after the shoegaze influence coming out a lot, people going back to that early 90s a female-fronted band, you know, to some extent, I'm hearing a whole lot of Veruca Salt in things lately. I think Kim is from that tradition, and she's angry. The song I'm going to play, Velveteen Girls, is a response, she has said, to the way women continue to be treated in the music scene in general. But I think in particular, she's talking about the club scene, the underground scene, which you would hope would be free of broism this long post-Riot Girl. And yet it persists, right? Kim has said that given the choice to flee or fight, she will fight every time. What a New York attitude that is. I listened to the rest of her new EP, Worth It. It can be a little slick in the same way that Alanis Morissette could be sometimes, I thought, from that era. You know, give me PJ Harvey, give me Courtney Love, give me Veruca Salt. But this song, nothing slick about it. I love it. Velveteen Girls by Kim McClay.

0: Kim McClay, singer-songwriter, Velveteen Girls, cool tune.
1: Yeah, she's asking, is that all I am to you?
0: Is that
1: all I am to you, Jim?
0: Yeah. Oh, no, you're so much more. Greg, you contain multitudes. You were hurting my head with Frank Zappa plays Romani music.
1: I can relate to Kim McClay. I'm going to go out with a record that I could really relate to as well. Hannah Lou, it's her debut album as a solo artist. She's a veteran of Northern California scene out of Richmond, which is, I guess, outside of San Francisco, somewhere in that area. She's played in a bunch of bands, and this is her solo debut. I love this record, man. I tell you, it hit me. I had it on my phone, and I was playing it when I was driving up Lakeshore Drive, and it was at night.
0: Mm.
1: The city's to my left. The lake is to my right. It's the place, you know, the city's all lit up.
0: That sounds like a Smashing Pumpkins song, I know.
1: And this synth pop, you know, these synth pop melodies are just washing over me. You know,
0: yeah.
1: I got this in my head, and I just love the vibe that it was creating. Great summer record for that reason. I highly recommend this record. It has been very... Sometimes you just need something to chill out to, you know, because there's a lot of mess going on in our daily lives. And this is the record for me right now. Whenever I'm feeling crappy, I'm going to run it, jump in the car, drive around at night while listening to this record.
0: Okay.
1: Yeah. Hannah Lou's self-titled debut album. Here's a track from it called Sunday.

0: That is Hannah Lou with Sunday, the last of my buried treasures.
1: I was digging that too, Greg, just as with Alex's pick.
0: That is Hannah Lou with Sunday, the last of my buried treasures.
1: I was digging that too, Greg, just as with Alex's pick. Great female vocals and a little Kraftwerk in both.

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1: New messages.
2: Hi, guys. This is Megan in Oak Park calling about your recent review of Kacey Musgraves' album. While I would agree with you that it's a fun country pop album, I would disagree with it being a transition album. I think it's strong from start to finish, and there's more than just fun with songs like Abilene. And the first time that I heard Uncertain Texas, I knew that that would be an anthem. I could imagine a bar full of women singing that song, and just shows what a girl's girl Kacey is.

Also, just wanted to shout out the song Rhinestoned, that's right next to Uncertain Texas. This is just an amazing album from start to finish. Thank you for reviewing it.

Hi guys, I love the show and I really love Chip Taylor. Many years ago, when I was a teen, you could get these $1 and $2 albums from Warner Brothers. They were their Lost Leaders, wonderful albums, samplers of people like a young Joni Mitchell and James Taylor and Chip Taylor. I went out and I found his album, Chip Taylor's Last Chance, for a buck or so at Old Rose Records. Because nobody was buying him either. But the guy, like you said, knew how to write hits. Speaking

0: and it was a great album, and it's stuck in my head for decades. Thank you for this revisiting of this great album and this great artist. Love you guys. Get back into the
1: routine and I'll give blood from the scrapes on my knees. Hello, Jim and Greg. This is Nick from Boulder, Colorado. Longtime listener, first-time caller. I'd like to recommend a buried treasure. Noah Fintz, stylized in all caps, no spaces, N-O-A-H-F-I-N-N-C-E. He's a young trans man from England who grew up listening to bands like My Chemical Romance and Green Day, and now has become a fantastic pop-punk artist in his own right. His songs have just enough anger and edge to justify being punk, but with catchy hooks that make them eminently listenable and get them stuck in your head. So far, he's released two EPs and one full-length album. One of my favorite songs is Headcase off his 2024 album, Growing Up on the Internet, Deluxe Edition.

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1: Check out No Offense, and I hope you enjoy.
2: Hey, Jim and Greg, this is Patrick Blades of Skokie. I just wanted to say I agree with every single one of your picks from your late career encore show. And I wanted to add one of my favorite bands, The Cure, who put out their best album, I think, in 1989, Disintegration. And after so many diminishing returns, I did not expect their new album, Songs of a Lost World, to be so good.

0: and it stood right up there with their best work. And the tour was amazing as well. And I hope to hear some new music for them in the future as well. Thank you.
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2: 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Thank you, Alan. Sound Opinions is produced by Andrew Gill, Alex Claiborne, and Max Hatlam. 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

0: 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Hi, I'm Marcia Ahrens, your host this afternoon. Coming up on this HD1 channel, you'll hear one of our locally produced programs, Valley Sounds. 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
2: My name is Morgan Sloan. I'm a musician from Huntsville, Alabama. In learning drums specifically, that started with snare drum in middle school. It was my first regimented, having to learn a piece and having a teacher kind of thing. Then the next stage was I wanted to play full drum set, so my grandma paid for me to have drum set lessons and took me to drum lessons when I was, 10, 11, 12, starting that. So huge and shaping, everything from that. I feel like that was really the kickstarter into wanting to be a musician. As far as guitar goes, that was watching my granddad play guitar. He'd play campfire guitar, and play the cowboy chords and the simple, simple blues stuff. And I remember that was always the one that I thought was so cool, when he would play the 12 bar blues, the really standard blues lick that a massive section of blues and genre is built around that 12 bar blues. He taught me a few chords, and I took a few one-off guitar lessons from different people. And when I was at Bandito Southside, Gus Hergert would play there every week, and I would go see him every week, and a lot of times after the show, we'd hang out, and I'd be like, can you show me that guitar part, and he showed me, a ton of stuff when I was first starting. And then, Ultimate Guitar was a huge resource, ultimateguitar.com, and I learned how to read tablature, and that was just, it was wide open after that. You're gonna do right by me. First band as a drummer was Bookie Wilder. And I was working at Serenade of Thailand as a server, and a couple of my co-servers were in a band together in Tuscaloosa, and they moved up to Huntsville, and they were still playing their songs kind of casually in a duo format. And their cousin, one of their cousins, was a bass player, and was hanging out casually playing with them sometimes. And I was like, I'm a drummer, let me, let's get together and hang out and jam. So I was like, well, let me just go in blank, so I don't have any preconceptions of this, and you just play your songs and I'll play something over it and we'll just see what gels, and it was just it clicked immediately. And I've loved playing with them, and it just felt so natural. But at the time, the Huntsville music scene wasn't as receptive of original music. That was still a time when it was people yelling, Mustang Sally and Freebird and Brown Eyed Girl and Sweet Home Alabama and Sweet Caroline, and that's all they want to hear. So, yeah. Graham and Katie were both it's not worth it. If we can't play our songs, we don't really care to do this. If people don't want to hear our music, then we don't have to do this, First band where I was playing out regularly on guitar was with Cheryl Llewellyn. But I started with her as a drummer, and then she's having problems with her guitarist, and then I was okay, well, then I'll, I can play guitar and get somebody else on drums. And then it ended up just being we're doing duos where she was acoustic guitar and I'll play, lead guitar over it. And I don't know why. Nowadays, that's another big shift from where I started as a musician, where I was my goal was to do the 2 hours of original music and then 3 hours. And then I don't think I continued beyond that, but my goal was to just only do the gigs that I really want to, not do a gig just because it's offered, or do a gig because I have to be able to pay my bills. I took a lot of those over the years. When I was doing music full time, that's what a lot of it ended up being, and a big reason why you know, I didn't want to continue doing it full time. It's like, if this is what it is I have to play those Mustang Sally, Brown Eyed Girl gigs, you know, just to keep the lights on, then is it really worth it anymore? So now it's like my day job is supporting me to where I don't have to do those gigs to be able to survive. And I'm choosing like out of town gigs and gigs where I can play all originals, or gigs that are with like my close friends that I just want to, you know, hang out like and have fun, you know, or at like gigs at a really cool venue, you know. Going back to, at, you know, my younger self looking at me now, how would they feel about where I'm at now? And if I could talk to them, I would say, well, it might look like this or that, but really, if I'm only playing the gigs that I want to play, and but still playing as much as I want, and playing all my original music, and the crowds are into it, and it's like, I'd call that a win.
3: And I don't know where.
2: A nonprofit I used to work with, Blues to Bluegrass. The whole thing behind Blues to Bluegrass was it was like bringing people of all musical backgrounds together. It's like the great equalizer, you know, music being the great equalizer for everything, like being a language in and of itself that everyone speaks to some level. That was like Blues to Bluegrass being the organization behind doing some fundraising for local causes. Like we did one for Music for Mechanics, where there was mechanics that were fixing people's cars for free and like buying the parts for them even, so people could get to work and like who didn't have money to get fix their car and they were just like just trying to get by. And that's like the difference between homelessness sometimes. It's like if you can't get to work, then you can't pay your rent and then you're done. The other one we did for the Huntsville Homeless, where we're like raising money for Construction Coalition for getting like raised beds for Tent City and for different like campsites, where that's like a huge difference too. It's like being off the ground makes a world of difference in that situation. Little Orange Fish is another community local thing for, so we did a fundraiser for them at Stovehouse, and that was pretty good turnout. But that was like another way of like using music to bring community together. And organizing those events, I was always so surprised at how quickly local musicians were to jump on playing a gig just for a cause, you know, and not, you know, getting like a guaranteed pay. But then moving forward, it's like as those events grew and I started working with more people with more like fundraising experience, I guess, or like grant writing experience. Me, I just come from like a music background and I know a bunch of musicians from like co-writing with people and from running sound for hundreds of bands, from being in that forever. And so it's like I had like the Rolodex of contacts for people to bring in to put on these concerts. But when it come down to like getting sponsors, and that's where I was in over my head. So it's really cool to, through music, make connections with people who were getting on the board to help us like take it to the next level and get sponsors so we could pay the musicians. And then, okay, not only are we raising a bunch of money for these cool causes, but the artists who are bringing all the people together to raise more money are getting paid too. So it's like that was really the dream, like getting all that done. But I say all that to say that was basically like a whole full-time job in itself, putting on those concerts.
3: It's you believing in me, and it's
2: so there's been several times in my musical journey where I was like getting ready to throw in the towel, so to speak. The thought coming through my head, like, do I just sell all my gear and just like work the 9 to 5? But then every time that I almost quit, I decide and, you know, sell everything, and I just think, why don't I just take a break instead, you know? And sometimes the break is a little bit longer than other times out of all the, you know, spats I've gone through with that, but they typically don't end up being that long. It ends up just being like one song that brings me back in. My brother always, you know, saying don't give up. And more recently, my friend Lisa is like, really, every time I talk to her about quitting, she's like, you can't quit. Like, it's not, you know, that's just part of like who you are. So that's like one of the songs that I'm going to talk about today is a song I wrote with Lisa.
3: It's us, love community, and it's you.
2: The newest song that I'm really excited about is a co-write I did with Keaton. A lot of my co-writes, if I get a chance to talk to people, I'll say, if you have something that you really need some help with and you want to like flesh that out, you can bring that to the table. But I would prefer if you know, if you don't mind, that we just go in blank and we both have no preconceptions. And then in the moment, we say, you know, this is something that's on my mind today or right now. Let's take that and go from there. So in the session with Keaton, we went in blank. And I was like, okay, what do you think? You know, he's like, I don't know. And I was like, well, some of this other stuff has been, that I've been writing lately, has been more like punk rock. I know you kind of come from like pop rock, emo background is kind of his thing. So it's like somewhere, you know, meet somewhere in the middle, you know. You know, sometimes he said, I think about reference tracks, you know, and listen to a couple different things, kind of, you know, like a direction to take. And I was like, okay, well, when I think punk rock, I think of Fugazi is like being the ultimate in punk rock and standing for like the definition of punk rock. And then I was like, okay, punk rock, and then mixing in what's current in my life and what's going on. And, you know, DIY is kind of like is part of who I am. Like I carry around a multi-tool on my hip all the time, like, because I'm the fixer. Like at my day job, if anything is broken, like I'm the guy that they're waiting for me to show up because they can show me all the stuff they want me to work on. And so like at home too. And when it comes to like my music, you know, a lot of it has been like self-produced. And when it comes to like open mics, before the one that I'm hosting now in Mid-City, I was doing a DIY open mic in Big Spring Park, where I took my school bus that I've converted into like a tour bus / it's basically like a cargo van. Like at this point, like for the open mic, I would set all the gear in the back and just like set it right out and set up the stage next to the bus. So it makes it more sustainable for me to do like the full band open mic. In a lot of venues, there's the load in is just the nightmare, you know, and the load out. But if I can just set everything off and set it back on there, complete, like not even have to break down a drum set, that's a huge part of it too. Yeah. Or playing Jenga in my Jeep to try to make everything fit, you know. But that's DIY, and that's like, that's a core component of who I am. And I feel like this song is kind of, it's screaming that. The hook is encouraging people to grab life by the horns, so to speak, and not wait for the right time to do something. But yeah, I'm so stoked on this song also because Keaton and I have both worked with Corey Killa on some other stuff in different capacities in music. I've always loved Corey's drumming. He's like my favorite punk rock drummer that I know, and that he was available to work on this track. And that when Keaton and I wrote the song, we did it in like one session, the bulk of it, at the end of it, took a recording of it. And I sent it to Corey and was like, here's the song, you know, we both want you to play drums on it. And when he heard it and sent back that, he's like, man, this is awesome. I'm so excited to play on it. And I was like, even more excited, because I knew that if he was stoked on it, then he would really feel it and his drum part would be better. And it was incredible. This DIY song with Keaton and Corey, recorded at Startlingly Fresh Records with Jim Cavender, was such an incredible experience. Here is DIY by Morgan Sloan featuring Keaton on Valley Sounds.

That was Morgan Sloan, If That's Good For You, on Valley Sounds. This song was inspired by a serendipitous encounter with a marquee. I was driving down the parkway and saw a marquee that had the phrase, good for you, on it. And it was at Rosie's. And it was, Rosie's also has like a health food place over there or a supplement store or something to that effect. And I think they might have like a something else that's like fitness related in that plaza. I thought that this is really like the implication of the marquee is like tagged right next to Rosie's. It really feels like Rosie's is trying to say they're good for you. That's, you know, generous or, or they're trying to, you know, play on the plaza that, you know. So I was like, okay, it just made me really think like, okay, good for you. How many different ways could this be intended to be used? Like, and how many times, like, in our lives, like, day to day, are we using the phrase good for you? And in what capacities or in what context? I just kind of went down a rabbit hole while I was driving. I was just thinking about it. And then I got home that night and was like, let me write this down, because this thought is obviously worth pursuing if it's stuck in my head till now. Like, this is interesting enough. And it just kind of, like, spun into... using good for you as like a tag or like the hook that I just was like call back throughout the song. The musical vibe of it is kind of fun to me. The arrangement of chords is kind of like cyclical in a way. It's a cool groove. It's like catchy and pulls you in. Up next is Forever and Today by Morgan Sloan. This song is one of the first songs that I tracked and produced at home completely with all full instrumentations, all solo. This is definitely one of the first on this track of like going a little bit heavier and more rock and kind of breaking into that versus the putting out so much acoustic type material leading up to that. Forever and a Day is a very personal song. It's one that I don't play out that often live. The lyrics are very on the nose, and it's kind of like just like drags up a challenging part of my life that was like painful. But it's in a way, sometimes when I'm performing the song, it is cathartic, and like I feel like when I get through it, it is it's like a release from, you know, finishing it and it's done. But it's also it's a fun song to play, but it is lyrically heavy. It is, yeah. I haven't even said what it's about. Like, it's so hard to even talk about what it's about. I don't even know if I should say what it's about, but because the lyrics are like, they say what it's about. But it is, it's kind of like the beginning of the end of my marriage. It was putting into song the challenges that I was encountering in my marriage at the time. It was kind of like struggling with whether to hang on or let go. And it was acknowledging what was happening for what it was. And I was like taking myself to therapy in a song. I'm Morgan Sloan, and this is Forever and Today on Valley Sounds.

You just heard Worried of Being Worrisome by Morgan Sloan on Valley Sounds. Worried of Being Worrisome is one of the oldest songs I have, one of the first songs I wrote. It is also the first song that I self-produced with full band instrumentation, where I'm playing every instrument and I record it at home and produce it at home and do all that. Worried of Being Worrisome was first recorded, though, acoustic at Five Points Recording with Justin Miller for my first album. The song itself originated as a message to a girl I was talking to. She had like a personality trait where she was very worrisome, and she would always be just like, she had a role in her family where she was like the caregiver for everyone. Also was concerned that people were perceiving her as a worrisome person, and that they were treating her differently accordingly. Yeah, so I would always tell her, like, you are so worrisome, and you're even worried of being worrisome. And the song is kind of like a message to her saying, stop being worried of being worrisome. That is the hook at the end of the song. Stop being worried of being worrisome. This song is featuring DeAndre as a co-writer for the lyrics. Joel Monae did some of the guitar and bass parts and some of the background vocals, and he was also the producer. And Emilia Bautista did some of the background vocals and a couple of lines on the outro. This song is a little bit controversial. I feel torn on like promoting this one too. This is another one like forever and a day where it's like a little bit of internal strife happening about talking about it, but I should talk about it. The song has got so many great one-liners in it. The opening line is a anomaly of a city within its state, like serving kingfish on a broken plate. And the intention is like kingfish being like this, you know, elaborate dish to serve, like this upscale fancy thing, but you're putting it on like broken plateware. So it's like, this is Huntsville within Alabama, you know? So it's full of stuff like that. The hook is Huntsville got hot, not just the heat. We're making the lists and throwing up concrete. And it's like the double meaning being making the list, like top 10 places to live, whatever. And then throwing up concrete is like we're building stuff incredibly fast, but I also wanted to have the thought or the tag throwing up in there because it's like makes me sick, like to think about how it's happening. Driving up costs drive the locals insane. Not enough houses, not enough lanes. This is Huntsville Got Hot by Morgan Sloan on Valley Sounds.

That was Why Waste Your Words by Morgan Sloan and Clayton Albrecht. This song is one of the first songs that I co-wrote. It is probably the song that inspired the collaborative album. My goal in the collaborative album was 10 tracks with 10 Huntsville musicians and a co-write with each one of them, and then doing like a big release concert where I get everybody out, you know, and everybody plays a couple of their songs and then the collaborative song and just having a big party. But Why Waste Your Words is about the line that follows Why Waste Your Words is, why waste your words when you're wearing your face, is what the hook is in the song. And it's about, I can tell what you're thinking by your expression. You don't have to say which, you know, what's on your mind. It's obvious. That was kind of the intention from the beginning, is to keep it open-ended to where it can mean something to somebody else depending on what they're going through, what's happening while they're listening to it. Or it's got a lot of fun wordplay stuff in it. One of my favorite lines is talking about ups and downs in life. Sometimes you're the bug and sometimes you're the smack. So, and it's got, you know, a bunch of little lines like that. And Clayton's slide guitar playing on it is so good. This next song is Contrast by Morgan Sloan and Lisa Chang. This is a song that was my first time co-writing with a keyboard player. This song, it deals with a lot of heavy subject matter. It is about relationships too. It is about the less talked about or the less realized side effects of COVID, and not the physical side effects, the mental and emotional side effects that COVID and the isolation of it had on a lot of people. And the effects that it had on Lisa and I in our own respective lives. The opening line is, we've been alone together for months, maybe years. That line can mean a lot of things. So talking about like COVID isolation, we're alone from the world, but we're together. So that's one way of looking at it. Or being in a relationship that you don't feel heard or seen, working with a piano player. That was a tremendous learning experience. And even from that, I feel like I still look at songs a little bit differently now, ever since then. This is Contrast by Morgan Sloan featuring Lisa Chang.

That was Shadow Train by Morgan Sloan featuring Emilia Bautista on Valley Sounds. I wrote this song with Emilia while we were working together. This is like one of the first songs she ever wrote. She was more of like a ukulele player when we met, and she's playing guitar and singing out now. This song, we entered this session, she's like, well, there's this guy that's been like basically stalking me. And she said, he won't leave me alone, texting and stuff. And like, he shows up at my house at like 3 o'clock in the morning and like drunk and stuff. Basically, it's a toxic situation. I live close to a train track. We're like, spitballing different elements of the song, and a train goes by. And we had to stop because we were like in my yard and the train was so loud. It's like, we need to take a break for a second and let it finish passing, and then we'll continue. The train passes, and then it's like, well, what about like comparing this relationship to like a train wreck? And then it ended up, evolving from that and, painting this picture of like this dark train that's falling apart and the conductor is nowhere to be found. Some of the lines in the song are like, the train didn't whistle, it let out a hiss. Kind of like painting this picture of like you're going into, this scary situation. It's like some of the other lines are, he'll only punch your ticket if he's really stuck, but he's running out of options and he's running out of luck. So in other words, he's only hitting you up because it's 3 a.m. and he's struck out at every bar. This next song is Racing Snails by Morgan Sloan featuring Daniel Yalowitz. This song I co-wrote with Daniel about ADHD and his personal experience with it and how it affects people around him and how it makes him feel. The whole thing about Racing Snails is a direct nod to ADHD, being that the line in the song, my mind is racing on the back of a snail, meaning you're getting nowhere fast. Like, you're thinking about a million things and it's hard to focus on any one and you're getting nowhere. One of my other favorite lines in that song is, I'm never in one conversation like a radio on multiple stations. Even though you're talking to one person, you're thinking about 100 other things. So here is Racing Snails by Morgan Sloan featuring Daniel Yalowitz.

0: That was Peace Lily
1: by Morgan Sloan, co-written with Val Chapa. This song is another one of my most favorites to play live. Lyrically wise, I feel like this is one of the more interesting songs. Although it does have like a on-the-nose kind of storyline, everything has a subversive, like, alternate meaning. It is a song about Val found a peace lily abandoned on the side of the road. Somebody just like put it out to the trash. It's like a broken pod and it's like looking rough, but it's still alive. So he picked it up and took it home, repotted it, put it in a good look, suitable location, gave it some TLC, and then it came back and it was this beautiful houseplant. The song is about that, but it's also about how this could apply to our lives. Like, if you feel like you're tossed aside or you feel like there's no hope, sometimes a little bit of TLC and water and sunshine would be

Mia Sato writes for The Verge, accepts no substitutes. Peter Balanon Rosen produced the show today. Jolie Myers and Amina Al-Sadi edited. Patrick Boyd and David Tatasciore mixed. Gabriel Dunatov made sure nothing was fake. I'm Sean Ramos for him. It's Today Explained.

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8: BBC News with Roisin Hasty. President Trump has suggested he will use Congress to fight back against a Supreme Court's ruling which shot down his executive order ending automatic citizenship for anyone born in the United States. The justices voted 6-3. Sarah Smith reports from Washington.
9: Donald Trump signed an executive order to earn birthright citizenship on his first day back in the White House for his second term. That was put on hold due to legal challenges, and today's ruling from the Supreme Court means it can never take effect. The justices ruled that it is the 14th Amendment of the US Constitution that's clear that all persons born in the United States are citizens of the United States. That means President Trump cannot reverse this decision by changing the law. He would have to try to amend the Constitution. Yet, in a social media post, he claimed, "We can easily make it up in Congress. No long and unwieldy constitutional amendment is necessary." It's not clear why President Trump thinks he can reverse this decision by introducing legislation.
8: The Taliban in Afghanistan say they've carried out strikes on targets along the border with Pakistan. Several people are said to have been injured in the attack in Balochistan province. Tensions have escalated after Pakistan carried out airstrikes on Sunday across the border. Here's Ambrosan Etirajan.
10: The Pakistani military said it had shot down four rudimentary drones along the border in Balochistan province. It warned that it would respond to any continued provocation by the Afghan Taliban. There has been no independent confirmation of the two competing versions. On Sunday, Pakistan carried out airstrikes against what it said were militant hideouts in Afghanistan. But the UN in Afghanistan said 28 Afghan civilians were killed in the attacks, including women and children. Pakistan accuses Kabul of providing safe havens to insurgents attacking its forces. The Taliban deny the accusations.
8: Cuba says months of talks with the United States have stalled, leaving little hope for an end to crippling U.S. sanctions. Cuban's Foreign Minister Bruno Rodriguez said even though U.S. negotiators had a generally respectful attitude, this was accompanied by constant threats, coercive measures and offensive statements about Cuba's sovereignty. Rescue workers in Venezuela have pulled a three-year-old boy alive from the rubble 6 days after the devastating double earthquake. The UN has warned that tens of thousands are urgently in need of food and shelter. Santiago Luengo is with the International Red Cross.
0: Right now, we have humanitarian service points like health services post and search and rescue is our main priority right now, and what is where we are providing all the humanitarian assistance that we are receiving through our different branches. The Venezuelan Red Cross has active all his network. Through their branches, we are trying to collect as much as possible to bring it to the affected areas.
8: World News from the BBC. Searches have been taking place in France and other European countries as part of an ongoing investigation into the alleged misuse of EU funds by a far-right political group. The European Public Prosecutor's Office is looking at the activities of the former Identity and Democracy group of MEPs. The coalition, which disbanded in 2024, included France's National Rally, Italy's League and the Alternative for Germany. Five aid workers have been killed in South Sudan after their convoy was ambushed by armed men. The charity operating the convoy, the John Dow Foundation, said several civilians had also been killed during the attack in Jonglei State. The UN says the vehicles were clearly marked and the humanitarian workers were returning from a training day. The identity of the attackers isn't clear. There have been numerous conflicts in South Sudan since it gained independence in 2011. The tennis legend Serena Williams has lost in the first round on her return to Wimbledon after a four-year hiatus. She was beaten by Australia's Maya Joint. Here's Katie Gornall.
11: After losing the opening set, Williams surged back, saving a match point and dragging the contest into a decider. In the end, though, the comeback took its toll. Williams could no longer stay with a player 24 years her junior, losing in three sets. Serena's journey here isn't over. She'll return in the women's doubles with her sister Venus.
8: At the Men's Football World Cup, the title holders France have beaten Sweden 3-0 to reach the round of 16. The French captain Kylian Mbappe scored twice and is now the second highest goal scorer in World Cup history. Earlier, Norway defeated Ivory Coast 2-1. Erling Haaland scored a late winner to take the Norwegians to the next round for the first time. Co-hosts Mexico will be looking to join them when they take on Ecuador in Mexico City later. BBC News.
3: Daniel Kahneman was a celebrated and influential scholar, trained in psychology, but with a seemingly limitless way of thinking about the world. In 2002, he won a Nobel Prize in economics. In 2011, he published a popular book called Thinking, Fast and Slow. His primary topic was human decision-making, especially how we make decisions under uncertainty. His work has influenced people in government and policymaking and medicine and finance, in the military, the criminal justice system, and more. And why were Kahneman's insights so valuable? Maybe because uncertainty is a feature, not a bug, of human existence. Whatever you do in your professional or personal life, you have to deal with uncertainty. As for certainties, well, there just aren't that many of them. Perhaps the most reliable certainty in life is death. A couple years ago, as Kahneman approached his 90th birthday, that certainty must have felt particularly salient. He was still in relatively good health and his mind was sharp, but he decided that his time had come. He traveled to France, where he'd grown up, barely surviving the Nazis. He gathered with his family in Paris to celebrate his 90th birthday, meals, museum visits, nice walks. From there, Kahneman traveled on to Switzerland, where the laws on assisted suicide are more permissive than most other places, and he ended his life. In an email to friends, he wrote, "I have believed since I was a teenager that the miseries and indignities of the last years of life are superfluous, and I am acting on that belief."
12: Danny Kahneman made a very considered decision.
3: That is Al Roth. He is an economist at Stanford. He, too, has a Nobel Prize.
12: He was not rushed. He wasn't being pressed by his family and friends. On the contrary, but he had himself witnessed some difficult deaths in his life, and he didn't want to experience one. What he said to people over the course of his life was that he'd had that conviction for a long time, that he didn't want a long, lingering death.
3: there are people that you and I both know who were very close to Danny who were pissed off at him. At least that's what one person in particular that I'm thinking of expressed to me. The way this person put it was, I know Danny was 90, but his physical health was decent. His mental health was very, very good. And he left the rest of us bereft because we lost a year or maybe two or three of Danny. So this person found Danny's decision, I would call it repugnant, maybe, because it really didn't include the feelings of people who loved him. What's your view on that?
13: I think these decisions are very personal. I talked to Danny several times a year. I wasn't very close. If I had been closer to him and involved in the discussion, I probably would have argued against doing it. He seemed okay to me, too. And he had a partner. He had a lot to live for. But I wouldn't want to legislate my opinions about what he should do.
3: The reason I asked Al Roth whether Kahneman's decision might strike some people as repugnant is because Roth is perhaps the world's leading authority on what he calls repugnant transactions. He's just published a book called Moral Economics, From Prostitution to Organ Sales, What Controversial Transactions Reveal About How Markets Work. One chapter is about the growing acceptance of assisted suicide, or what is often called MAID, or medical aid in dying. Al Roth won his Nobel Prize for his work in market design. He's best known for his pioneering research on kidney exchange programs. Buying and selling organs is illegal in most places, but by designing a better way to match up potential donors with people who need a kidney, Roth has helped save thousands of lives. We once made an episode about this called Make Me a Match.
13: When I started working on kidney exchange, there were about 40,000 people, Americans, on the waiting list for a deceased donor kidney. Today, there are almost 100,000, and there are 500,000 people on dialysis in the United States. So that means lots of people who could potentially profit from a transplant aren't even on the waiting list because the waiting list is too long and you don't live long enough. So we need more kidneys. And in the meantime, we can continue to expand kidney exchange to make it work better.
3: In most markets that economists study, buyers and sellers are brought together by the pricing mechanism. But in some markets, people are reluctant to use prices, with kidneys, for instance.
13: One of the curious facts of the world is not everyone agrees with economists about what should happen in the world.
3: Does anyone agree with economists about what should happen in the world?
13: Well, just you and me. But, you know, if you're going to be a market designer, you have to understand the full scope. And part of the scope is that markets need social support to work well, and not all markets get social support. And we market designers have to understand that better if we want to make interventions in markets.
3: This brings us back to repugnant transactions, an idea that Roth has been studying for a while.
13: So a repugnant transaction is some people want it, some people object to it, even though they can't tell if it has happened for moral or religious reasons. Now, one transaction that used to be repugnant by that definition, maybe still is, but used to be illegal and is no longer illegal, is same-sex marriage. Also interracial marriage, incidentally. Both of those were things that at least some states had laws against. And in the United States, there weren't even laws against same-sex marriage so much as it was inconceivable. So that's something that was an illegal, a banned transaction that is now a legal transaction.
3: So when it comes to MAID, or medical aid in dying, where does that lie in your thinking about repugnance? I'm especially curious to know how the issue may have shifted over the past few decades, let's say.
13: So Hippocrates was an ancient Greek doctor, and the Hippocratic Oath is an oath that he administered to his students. They're supposed to promise to be good doctors, and part of it was, I will not give medical aid in dying. That's a loose translation from the ancient Greek.
3: To be fair, religious thinking about death was a little bit different, perhaps, than it is now, yes?
13: Religions still are very against. I mean, certainly there's active religious opposition to medical aid in dying, which is, however, a growing practice. Like a dozen American states now have some medical aid in dying. New York State, where you're living, I think they're going to have it this year.
3: That is true. There are now 12 U.S. states, plus the District of Columbia, where some form of assisted dying is allowed. Oregon was the first in 1997. But the modern movement toward legal assisted dying began in Switzerland. Switzerland, where Danny Kahneman chose to end his life. In Switzerland, it has been legal since 1942. By now, the policy has been adopted in some form in the Netherlands, Belgium, Canada, Spain, much of Australia. The American movement has had its own characteristics.
12: There was an organization called the Hemlock Society that published a book of how-to. It was called Let Me Die Before I Wake. But the problem there, so I know people who are in this situation, they hoarded pills. They were ready. They had a plan. But then they couldn't swallow a lot of pills when they were very ill. So one of the activists for medical aid in dying was a fellow named Jack Kevorkian, who I write about, Dr. Death. And he arranged to help people when it was illegal everywhere in the United States. He arranged to help people and eventually went to prison.
3: He went to prison because of one case in which he administered the drug rather than having the patient administer the drug, right?
12: He was pushing the envelope. So he developed a machine that would allow people to inject themselves with lethal drugs, and he would make videos and have the discussions with them to make clear that they were interested and all that. And he would inform the police because it was against the law and he wanted to challenge the law. He was tried for murder on multiple occasions. And as you say, it's only on the last occasion that he was convicted and imprisoned. And he was on national television. He was a very public defender of medical aid in dying.
3: It may have seemed at the time, this was a few decades ago, it may have seemed at the time that this was about to go much more mainstream than it actually did. Would you agree with that?
12: Yes. And it's been very slow. So they're really trying to be careful that this isn't help in stopping living, but aid in dying.
3: Okay, that's a big point that Al Roth is raising. If you want to legalize medical aid in dying, you need to do what you can to make sure the law isn't exploited or abused. In other words, you'll need to put some guardrails around the law. Earlier this year, New York Governor Kathy Hochul signed the Medical Aid in Dying Act. It is scheduled to take effect in August, and it will allow terminally ill New Yorkers with less than 6 months to live to request medication to end their lives. The law has a number of safeguards baked in: a mandatory mental health evaluation, an in-person visit with a physician, a five-day waiting period after the prescription is written. The law also requires that the patient, not a relative or caregiver, make the request on a video or audio recording. Here is Governor Hochul.
14: I told him I would only sign it with my guardrails. That is the power the governor has. You can pass all you want. I can veto every time. But if you want to get it enacted into law, you have to look at what I want to do.
3: I asked Hochul how this issue came to her attention.
14: It came to my attention from a number of advocates, individuals who saw their loved one die under what one could consider inhumane circumstances, when they literally were given a death sentence and had to linger on and on and on. And something that I dealt with my own mother. I was raised a pretty staunch Irish Catholic and believe in many of the tenets of the faith. But this one became personal. My mother was diagnosed with ALS probably 2 months before I became a nominee for lieutenant governor. So she never saw me ascend to this position. We lost her, but she deteriorated rapidly. And we knew nothing about the disease other than she would not survive it. To watch her lose her own voice physically and her vision and ability to communicate, it was just heartbreaking.
3: How long did she, I don't know if linger is the right word, but how long was that process?
14: I'd say the worst was probably 4, 5, 6 months.
3: And how long ago did she die?
14: That was in 2014.
3: This bill has probably been around almost that long, is that right?
14: 2016 was when it was first introduced in our state legislature. But this was the first time there had been really much more advocacy around this. People came to my office and told their stories, and I held their hands of women, particularly, who told the most horrific stories. You know, one woman whose husband was suffering so much. He wasn't an elderly man at all, but he was diagnosed with a terminal disease, and he just begged her to pull out the gun and shoot him someday. And she felt terrible that she didn't relieve him of his pain, but she knew she couldn't kill her husband. So these are the horrible circumstances that ordinary people find themselves in. And I'm just one who's hardwired. Maybe it's because I'm the first woman governor. I'm hardwired to solve problems. And if I can give compassion and alleviate emotional pain, I'm going to do that. And this seems to be in that category of people who are really suffering, and I could do something about it.
3: Why did it take so long for it to happen here? Because the way that you describe it with your mom and the way you describe hearing from other people, it seems, I don't want to say like a no-brainer, but it seems like something that there should have been pretty broad support for. Why did it take so long to get through legislature?
4: Well, legislators first proposed it, but never could get it passed in the legislature. I kept my personal story to myself. I never want to make policy based on my life experience. It's not appropriate. What really happened was the advocates became much more intentional. It seems like it took a long time, but I also listened to the opposition intently as well. That's why I crafted a bill like no other in the country.
3: It's got a lot of guardrails in it.
4: I put a lot of safeguards in because I knew that when people said their fear was that someone could be coerced, you know, by a spouse who really didn't love them or a family member who got tired of taking care of a parent or taking care of someone with severe disabilities and thought that their life didn't have value. I wanted to let them know their life does have value. And so I had to stand up and figure out a path forward where I would let them know I listened to them and engage their concerns and really legislated to solve them.
3: As you've noted, the Catholic Church opposes medical aid in dying. You've touched on how you reconciled that. It's a personal issue, but you also believe there was enough justification for it to become law. I am curious, though, how much heat you may have taken from Catholic family members, friends, maybe priests who tell you that they've objected to what you've done.
4: Oh, it was bigger than that. It was, you know, people told to preach from the pulpit against me and to put in the church bulletin, which everybody reads when they're not paying attention in church. So, no, it was far reaching, the opposition.
3: And this is for the law that's been passed but hasn't even gone into effect yet. So what are you expecting? Because once people start availing themselves of this law, there will be stories and headlines. Are you prepared for another wave?
4: Yes, I have waves on every issue every day of the week, Stephen. So this job is not for the faint of heart. I'm conditioned to make a decision based on all the facts. I did do a lot of study, also personal reflection, but my views cannot dictate what happens for 20 million people who may have a different opinion. That is that personal liberty that I don't think government should interfere with. I can't impose my morality on others. This is the foundation of our country, that you have free will and you can make decisions. And I did put parameters on. There are others who think I shouldn't have had any restrictions, right? Why is it limited to 6 months? Why can't people just do this whenever they want? I have to find that sweet spot.
3: I'm curious to know how you think about access to legal abortion in concert with or in relation to medical aid in dying. As you've noted, as a Catholic, there may be personal beliefs that need to be set aside, or there may be larger beliefs that you think may even trump your personal beliefs. But can someone be, in your view, anti-abortion and pro-medical assistance in dying, let's say?
4: People can be whatever they want. I'm not the judge to say whether you're being consistent or not. That's not my role. I know many cafeteria Catholics, for example. You still love what the church stands for. It's charitableness and taking care of people and the teachings of Jesus Christ that I was raised on about, you know, really inspiring me to go into public service based on what my parents taught me. They were social justice Catholics. We protested everything. We stood up for farm workers in the 60s. We didn't eat grapes or lettuce in support of the boycotts. We marched against the Vietnam War. Our Catholic priests were leaders of social movements. For my early part of my life, I've not seen the same philosophies that I did growing up, but that had a lifelong impact on me. So I don't judge people by their consistency.
3: What are some of the unintended consequences that you were or are concerned about with the Medical Aid in Dying Act? One thing that just came to mind is I know New York State has seen pretty high suicide numbers in recent years, especially among veterans. I also know that New York State spends a lot of money on suicide prevention. And yet here now is the state endorsing or legalizing at least what some people call elective suicide. So I'm wondering how you're thinking through how people may act upon this law if there are things that you're concerned about.
4: That's why it is so narrowly tailored. It is someone who literally has determined by a doctor and a mental health professional, this person has 6 months or less to live on this earth. And if they want to leave in the comfort of their family, surrounded by loved ones, maybe hearing their grandkids in the next room laugh instead of being in a sanitary building, a hospital that's so devoid of life and denying them the existence that they're familiar with. I can't do that. So yes, people will criticize. Yes, it's going to be difficult when it starts happening. Yes, there's always someone who thinks they can do it better. but I'm going to do everything I can based on the best judgment I have.
3: You may not be surprised to learn that there are people who disagree with Governor Hochul. Coming up after the break, we will hear the opposition argument.
6: All these restrictions are vaporware. Every place they've been put in, every guardrail becomes a barrier. The states that have had waiting periods are now eliminating waiting periods. The requirement for residency gets waived by states.
3: I'm Stephen Dubner. This is Freakonomics Radio, and I appreciate your listening. 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
3: A 2024 Gallup survey found that 71% of Americans believe that doctors should be, quote, allowed by law to end the patient's life by some painless means if the patient and his or her family request it. But there's still substantial political and legal opposition. Here again is Al Roth, the author of Moral Economics.
21: Two of our current Supreme Court justices are very, very much against medical aid in dying.
3: The two justices he's talking about are Neil Gorsuch and Amy Coney Barrett. In 1997, the Supreme Court ruled unanimously that there is no constitutional right to an assisted suicide, but it left the issue largely to the states. Barrett is a Catholic. Gorsuch was raised Catholic, but now attends an Episcopal church.
21: Barrett writes when she was just Amy Coney, not Amy Coney Barrett. She writes about the obligations of Catholic judges. And there's a line in there which says, you know, the objection to medical aid in dying is much stronger than capital punishment or war, right? Because she thinks there might be reasons for capital punishment and war. But the Catholic Church is quite clear that it thinks there is never justification for medical aid in dying. Although, I mean, the Catholic Church is also at the forefront of providing hospice care. They don't think people necessarily have to die after months of agony. They're willing to try to take care of people who are dying to ease the agony, but they don't like shortening life.
3: And Neil Gorsuch, if I recall, wrote a book about assisted suicide, yes?
21: He did. He thinks it's not justified. And so opponents of medical aid in dying are no doubt now looking for a case that can be appealed to the Supreme Court.
3: Do you anticipate that 10 years from now, of course, medical assistance in dying will be legal in all 50 states and maybe federally? Or maybe do you think it's going in the other direction, or do we just not know?
21: Well, I don't know. And the fact that we have a Supreme Court, which has two conservative members very much committed that medical aid in dying should be illegal makes me skeptical about what I would otherwise notice, which is that medical aid in dying has a lot of appeal to a society like ours, where advances in medicine have not ended death by any means, but have allowed the dying process to sometimes go on for a long time in uncomfortable, undignified, painful ways.
3: I see there's no standardized federal database on medically assisted suicide. And I'm just wondering if you think the count is, you know, much, much higher than we think, because there are obviously a lot of ways to navigate that. Do we know anything about the actual numbers?
21: It's hard to get the actual numbers, but I think there's no question that there's a lot of covert medical aid in dying in places where it's not legal. And the reason is that the same medicines that relieve pain can also shorten life. When I talk to doctors, many of them know of cases that they think of as having been medical aid in dying. And there have been some papers, there's one from Australia, that says that when you survey doctors privately, there's quite a bit of medical aid in dying. So I think that the high numbers in Canada that are causing some backlash against the Canadian laws.
3: It's roughly 1 in 20 deaths in Canada runs through the government-run assisted suicide program.
21: 5%. Incidentally, the large majority of those are elderly, late-stage cancer patients. I think that a lot of those big numbers come from the fact that there was medical aid in dying before it was legal in Canada, just because when you have bony metastases from cancer, you're in pain. So your doctors give you high doses of painkiller. And when you say that's not enough, they say, all right, we'll give you more. And then maybe you don't wake up.
3: I'm guessing there are physicians in Canada, especially palliative care physicians, who would take issue with Al Roth's assessment. But the fact remains that the medical aid in dying law in Canada has moved beyond the narrow scope of the American model. In Canada, MAID is available not only in terminal cases, but in some cases where death is not imminent. The legislature has also debated whether to expand eligibility for people whose sole underlying condition is mental illness. Critics of medical aid in dying see the Canadian system as a warning.
6: The logical slippery slope suggests all of the safeguards that are built into laws eventually become seen as barriers to access.
3: That is Daniel Solmazy, a physician, philosopher, and director of the Kennedy Institute of Ethics at Georgetown University.
6: All these restrictions are vaporware. Every place they've been put in, every guardrail becomes a barrier. The states that have had waiting periods are now eliminating waiting periods. The requirement for residency gets waived by states.
3: Solmazy's path to a career in medicine and ethics was not a typical path. After his first year in an internal medicine residency at Johns Hopkins, he joined a Franciscan order, and he lived as a friar for more than 25 years. He left the order after falling in love and deciding to marry. While the Catholic Church opposes assisted suicide, Solmazy says his views come more from his experience as a physician at the bedside.
6: As a medical student, I was drawn actually to caring for patients who were ill and dying, and at a time when other people would sort of run away from them. There's nothing more to do, right? It was experiences like that and an interest in philosophy, theology, that led me to really think that my contribution in medicine would be through medical ethics.
3: So recent polling, which is imperfect polling, we have to admit that, and it also shifts a lot over time, and it shifts depending on how the question is asked and who's asking the question. But recent polling on the topic shows that roughly 2/3 of Americans are in support of some form of medical aid in dying. You are among the 1/3 who is not in support of that. Give me the main arguments against that, please.
6: Sure. I think it's bad medicine, bad ethics, and bad public policy, and a grave mistake for society.
3: Okay. Walk me through those. Bad medicine, why?
6: I think it's bad medicine because at this point in history, we can do more than we have ever been able to do to treat patients' symptoms. And the data will bear out that the reason people want euthanasia or assisted suicide when they actually follow through are reasons like loss of control, feeling like a burden to other people, loss of autonomy. These are not medical diagnoses, and they're not good reasons to give lethal medication. I also think that it's bad medicine because the trust that is necessary for a patient to be able to bare their body, bare their soul, all their intimate secrets before a physician requires some very fundamental basic rules. And these go back to Hippocrates. In a nutshell, the Hippocratic Oath says, I won't disclose your secrets, I won't have sex with you, and I won't kill you. And that's the bottom line.
3: As you well know, the medical aid in dying movement is growing. More and more states are legalizing, including New York, where I live. And we've interviewed for this program New York Governor Kathy Hochul, who has advocated for the policy, although hers is a little bit different from other states, in part because she says she watched her mother die of ALS and came away believing that people should have this option. How do you feel seeing these laws pass in more jurisdictions? Do you feel like you're losing the battle? Do you try to avoid the framing of this being a fight? Do you feel like we're just in the early stages? How do you see that?
6: I think I'm fighting a battle, and I think that it is a difficult one because of the social valuing of control. Most of the people, if you see, who really, in the end, want this and do it, at least in the United States, are people who are probably your listeners. They're very educated, typically well-off, largely white people who are used to being in control of everything. And the moment they lose control, they want to have this. They want to have it in their back pocket, even if they don't use it. And there's a sense in which they are indifferent to what the legalization of this does to countless other people. Like you probably saw in New York, as in other places, the way in which the disabled community really is very fearful of these kinds of laws. And it's not because they think they're going to be lined up in wheelchairs and forcibly injected, but the fact that people say, what's most important, and the state has now given sanction to this, is being in control, being independent of other people, not having disfigurement, being in control of your bowels, right? That this is a justification for state-sanctioned suicide. And the person who's in a wheelchair and needs help with toileting every day says, this is an affront to my dignity.
3: I hear your point there, but I guess the devil's advocate in my mind moves toward the idea of individual autonomy here. And it does strike me that there is a certain consistency on Catholic positions, particularly toward medical aid in dying, as well as abortion, gay marriage, which is that there is a right way to do things and a wrong way. But each of those issues, medical aid in dying, abortion, gay marriage, they also intersect with this notion of individual autonomy or bodily autonomy. But then there are other Catholic positions that run in favor of autonomy, like free will is, it's a pretty big one. Some people might see that as a contradiction. I gather you don't. I'd love you to explain why it's not.
6: Well, basically, free will makes the possibility of morality real. If you don't have free will, then there is no choice. And if there is no choice, there's no possibility of assessing praise or blaming what any of us do, right? Aristotle says that ethics is about what to do when what to do is up to us. So to have a system of morality, you have to have a concept of free will. But then you have to ask, what is the purpose of free will, right? Why do we have the possibility of choosing? And how do we use that freedom? Things aren't right because we choose them. We choose them because we think they're right. And we have to admit that we can be mistaken in our moral views, right? And that's the way in which I would talk about this. There are some things that are deeply morally controversial about which we will argue for a long time. And there are some things that are so far outside of the boundaries that we ought not to ever sanction them. Another thing I wanted to mention, particularly this is Freakonomics, right, is some of the economics of assisted suicide and euthanasia. Shortly after the Canadian court decision that required the legalization of euthanasia there. There were already health economists publishing papers on how great this would be for the financially strapped Canadian healthcare system. One of my colleagues has said, if your healthcare system isn't giving you the kind of care at the end of life that you need, then for God's sake, change your healthcare system. Don't commit suicide.
3: Do you think there's going to be the momentum that gets an issue like this to the Supreme Court? And if so, how do you see that playing out?
6: I doubt it's going to get to the Supreme Court again. They said it goes to the states, right? And the states are the places where this is being played out. What I think you're beginning to see is a map that looks a lot like the abortion map. A red state, blue state distinction on places where this is permitted and where it's still banned.
3: Do you feel that this is an argument that you and your like-minded colleagues are losing, though?
6: I think that arguments matter and ideas matter. And even if the case is that states are continuing to legalize this, that eventually we'll come to our senses as a society and I will be justified. I don't know how far it's going to go before that happens. I think it's a symptom of something more deeply wrong with our society.
3: What would that wrong be?
6: I think it is a sense that being in control is the most important thing in life. And that's very American. If being in control is the most important thing, it's a pretty paltry philosophy, right? You can't control who your biological parents were. You can't not die. And you can't make somebody love you, right? Because at the moment that it's not a free choice from them, but you're in control, then it's no longer love. So if control is the most important thing, it's something that can't account for birth, death, or love. And that's a problem.
3: That was Daniel Salmazi from Georgetown. Coming up after the break, another close-up look at death, the thing we like to look away from.
1: Death is not a medical experience. It's a human one. And we just forgot that.
3: This is Freakonomics Radio. I'm Stephen Dubner. We will be right back.
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3: The economist Al Roth is 74 years old. He's in good health. On the day of our interview, he rode his bike to the studio on the Stanford campus. But even economists have to die someday. I'm just curious whether all this thinking about and writing about medical assistance in dying has changed the way you think about not dying, but life.
21: I'm enjoying life.
3: I'm glad to hear that.
21: I'm enjoying life. I mean, I've also thought a lot about organ donation, so I'm very prepared to be a deceased organ donor. There's some intersection between those two things, incidentally. In places like Belgium, you can have medical assistance in dying that allows you to be an organ donor, you know, that you die in a way that preserves your organs. And there are people who want that. But I've thought about it. And when we moved to California in 2012, we considered at least the possibility that we would grow old here one day. And so our house is not wheelchair accessible, but it can easily be made wheelchair accessible. And that had to do with how we did renovations. The bathrooms are big enough and so on. So we're enjoying ourselves. We hope to keep enjoying ourselves. But I don't think that I want to die at great length and in great pain.
3: I have a sister who died last year. It was a pretty rotten death, honestly. And she wanted to hasten it. We couldn't physically orchestrate it. And it really made me see this issue in a new way. It just seemed, you know, I don't want to say the scales fell from my eyes, but I'd never encountered it firsthand. And it made me think that almost anyone who did encounter it firsthand might have a reckoning, might be in favor of it. But I don't know, maybe that's just me. Do you have any sense of how broad the support is for it generally?
21: We're an aging population, so I think that not only do more people have a reason to contemplate their own death, but more people know a peer who's died, and certainly parents have died, and relatives, you know, siblings and friends. So I would think that anyone who's seen an agonizing death should at least give some thought to whether we should be legalizing medical aid in dying.
1: So may I wave my wand and go into a perfect scenario?
3: Please.
1: The perfect scenario would be bringing back the awareness that end of life is a natural part of life's journey. And 100 years ago, this skill of caring for somebody at the end of life was handed down from a grandmother to a grandchild. It was a communal event. We knew how to do it. So if we can bring that skill back now, we can have the opportunity to have that end of life go as well as possible.
3: That is Suzanne O'Brien. She used to be a hospice nurse, and now she works as what is called a death doula.
1: I am the founder of Doula Givers Institute, and I'm also the author of The Good Death, a guide supporting your loved one through the end of life.
3: First of all, Doula Givers Institute, I know doula from birthing, but we're talking now about doula at the end of life. So what is a doula giver? Is that the phrase that you typically use, or death doula? What is the phrase you prefer?
1: So Doula Givers is the unique name to my education and my institute, but it really is about a death doula, which again, you had said about a birthing doula, very similar in the experience. And I know they're very different as well, but bringing somebody into this world holistically, think about the preparation we put into that. And then we don't do anything right now towards the end of life. I don't think anyone when they're younger says, I'm going to grow up and be a death doula. I just don't think that's one of the options. At least it's not right now. I did grow up in a medical family. My father was a doctor, a surgeon. There was a day where I said, you know what? I think I'm going to become a nurse. And this is the reason why. I feel that becoming a nurse could have purpose on a daily basis. I could be making a difference with what I do. Plus, I could do lots of different type of nursing. And also, I can, you know, live different places. So it sounded good in that sense. 6 months into working at the hospital after I graduated, 3 years of nursing school, I remember the day I realized I was never going to get the fulfillment from nursing that I thought I was. And I thought, what am I going to do?
3: How come? Why were you not getting the fulfillment?
1: I have to tell you that our healthcare system is struggling. It's fragmented. We have way too many patients. We have very little actual time with the patient. It's about documentation. It's about passing medications, but also watching patients and families not have the education or the support or the time. And I really will say that time is our greatest medicine when we really can support people with presence and compassion and also education for aging well and symptom management, and it's just not available. And also, it was just a burnout. The whole thing was an eye-opener to me. And I heard a little voice that said, go to hospice. And I remember thinking, first of all, why am I hearing that? I have no end-of-life experience. But when I thought about working with people at the end of life, there was something that was so connected. The very first day I went out to see hospice patients, I knew I was in the exact place I was supposed to be in my life.
3: O'Brien worked in hospice care for many years, but she ultimately found that wasn't quite right either.
1: The current hospice model relies on 98% of the hands-on end-of-life care being done by the family caregiver. And so hospice, we can talk about how it started, but based when the reimbursement model came through, which I believe the hospice benefit came in 1982 with Ronald Reagan.
3: That's right. Yeah.
1: It changed everything. So in one sense, they said, well, now everyone has access, right? So that's like the big banner and that sounds great. So the hospice model today is that the hospice nurse is supposed to teach the loved ones how to do that end of life care. When I was a hospice nurse, I had about 1 hour once a week to teach that care. There's this perfect storm that's happening right now, the late time that people are getting admitted to hospice, the fear of death that's prevalent, and I'm there for 1 hour once a week. What can really be done there? It's not working well.
3: And that's when Suzanne O'Brien discovered a different model, the doula model. Death doulas are still a pretty loosely organized profession. There's no national licensing system, no official count of their numbers. The hourly wage varies from around $25 to $150 an hour. O'Brien offers free training through her Doula Givers Institute.
1: Over 16 years, we've had over 400,000 people from 39 countries take that training.
3: So there are around 2.5 million Americans over age 60 who die every year. How many death doulas are there in the country?
1: Not enough. Death is not a medical experience. It's a human one. And we just forgot that.
3: It sounds like you want a revolution.
1: Yes. Of love and of care and of compassion and of presence and of bringing death back to the sacred natural experience it was meant to be.
3: So I'm guessing that almost anyone listening to this who's either thinking about death themselves or for a loved one, they're thinking, well, gosh, yeah, sure. A death doula sounds fantastic, but there aren't that many of them. How do I get one? And oh, by the way, isn't this going to be very expensive? So how does the death doula occupation intersect with the healthcare industry? Is it part of insurance and other coverage like that?
1: So it's not reimbursed by insurance, and that's a great thing. Why? Because if it were, then it would be put in every one of those categories where we'd have to see 10 or 15 people and we'd be rushed and it wouldn't have the value, right? So what the difference is that hospice is the medical manager of that case. They don't have a lot of time. It's not their fault. The death doula is educated in medical terminology, medical disease processes, the progression. So think of it like this. They act as the eyes and ears for that hospice team that can't be there. They can alert them at the first time of change. They can reinforce the patient teaching. And it is a self-pay, but I know that our doulas, they have people on sliding scales and they have other things. But I do want to point out this, if I may. The average cost of a funeral, and again, in the United States, is between $7,000 and $11,000. If you took a fraction of that money and put it towards some care when you needed it, the difference that that could make. So I think sometimes it's how we choose to allocate the money. I remember going on a volunteer trip to Zimbabwe to be a hospice nurse to go help them, right? The average age of a woman's life was about 42 at the time. 7-year-old children were taking care of end-of-life parents. They don't have the medications and all of the equipment that we have, but what they did have was education and they did have time. It was so effective. I came back to the United States, wrote this program, went into my CEO of my hospice and said, end of life is not going well for most of the patients. What about this training from 3 phases of end of life, the interventions to use, everything that I've learned from bedside? He said, this is great. We can't use it. I said, why? He goes, we won't get reimbursed for it. So it won't fit into the model.
3: So how does your work as a death doula intersect with what's called assisted suicide, medical assistance in dying, elective suicide? You know, there are many, many phrases over the years. I can't really tell from your work whether you would be necessarily opposed to medical assistance in dying. Tell me how you feel about the concept of choosing when and how to die on your own terms.
1: My whole platform is education. and not making decisions out of fear. I remember coming to see my ALS patient for the very first time, and he was already paralyzed, but, you know, the mind is totally intact. And he made a comment on the very first visit. My whole platform is education and not making decisions out of fear. I remember coming to see my ALS patient for the very first time, and he was already paralyzed, but, you know, the mind is totally intact. And he made a comment on the very first visit that said, you know, when the time comes, I'll take care of it. You could hear the

0: So I knew building the trust with him, but also educating them on the medications we have for breathing issues. And when it became more challenging that he would need more medication, but then be in a sleeping coma, and that we would be here to support his wife. So when I hear medical aid and dying, from the experience that I've had, there is an undercurrent of fear and wanting to be in control. And I want to address the fear and the control issues for people. I'm not saying it's not a choice, but I want you to be making it subjectively with a clear, sound mind. People are out there fighting for medical aid and dying, like really fighting to get their laws passed. And I'm like, you have things available if you know what they are and how to access them, right? At the ready. When somebody has brain cancer or some kind of intractable pain, which does happen, we need more medication. They need to know to ask for it. And that's part of the gap with the education of families. People are overwhelmed. They're usually in fight or flight. It's very hard for them to even know what to do next.
1: Does this mean that you think that the medical aid and death laws that are increasingly passing around the country, do you feel they're unnecessary or redundant?
0: No, I think that you can have them. I think that in certain circumstances, absolutely. But here's an interesting statistic. 61% of the people who get the medications to end their life do not use them.
1: Interesting. Let me ask you, if I'm, let's say, 60 years old and in good health, when should I think about starting the big plan?
0: When you were 40. I'm really not trying to be funny.
1: I'm not trying to laugh either, but I am.
0: But sooner rather than later. And why do I say that? Because I cannot live my life to the extent of fullness until I make friends with death, that it's going to happen one day. When I started working with people at the end of their lives, my life changed overnight. I was taking care of people younger than me. I started to live with a very different level of gratitude for everything. No longer was like, oh, I have to go to the gym. It's like, I get to go to the gym. I also treat each day like one little lifetime because this is the only one that I know. So finding those moments of joy, presence, purpose, and gratitude, and it's completely changed my life. Don't sweat the small stuff. Forgive and receive forgiveness. This is like one of the biggest tools that I could ever tell people. And be able to know that, you know, at any time, this journey, as we know, it can come to an end. What are you willing to leave undone? And if you're not willing to leave it undone, get to it now.
1: I ran Suzanne O'Brien's philosophy past Kathy Hochul, governor of New York. So some people in the, I guess you'd call it the death and dying community, say that, yes, medical aid in dying is a good option, but that the real problem is our overall approach to death and dying, that we modern people just don't handle it very well. We don't really know how to usher someone into death, as someone said, the way that earlier generations did. I'm curious what your thoughts are on that, especially having gone through what you went through with your mom. Do you think this is just the tip of the spear, that medical aid in dying is maybe a way to change the way that we approach death and dying generally? You have any personal or legislative thoughts on that?
2: I agree with that assessment. Once you open up this door, which had been closed up until this year, that people may start thinking about quality of life, what dignity and death is all about, and personal choice. Those are important concepts to talk about in society, but also in government. And what that could lead to is more of an awakening of people understanding that there's inevitability about this. This is what's going to happen to everyone. And how can we just treat it more with respect and acknowledge people's personal choices more so? I think there's always a different way to think about medicine, broader than we do traditionally. We're very narrow in our focus, what you teach in medical school. I wanted to know why New York State medical schools were not teaching about how we can alleviate people's pain without having opioids as the only place to go. Why aren't they also teaching people how to handle people in their care, whether you're a nurse practitioner, or a doctor?
1: Did you get a good answer to that?
2: 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I keep asking the question.
1: I appreciate anyone willing to ask hard questions, and I'm sure you do too. My thanks to Kathy Hochul, Suzanne O'Brien, Daniel Solmazy, and Al Roth. And thanks especially to you for listening. And coming up next time here on Freakonomics Radio, we get back to our series on games, and we ask a very simple question. can backgammon

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1: I haven't met a human being yet that plays backgammon that the game doesn't get under their skin. That game will get to you.
0: That's next time on the show. Until then, take care of yourself. And if you can, someone else too.
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3: 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Thank you for spending part of your evening with us. It's 7 o'clock.

0: Well, Tommy had asked me to dance again, and he was doing his splits. He was doing his turns, his slides. I mean, he had it going on. He was sliding all over the place, and then bending over and shaking a tail feather. And he even galloped like he was riding a pony.
1: 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I'm your host, Sarah Austin Jeunesse. In this hour, high-stakes bike riding in Yemen, lessons from Dad, an unexpected rally day, and showing off the slide.
0: And I got tired of looking at him doing all his slides and everything. And I showed him what I could do. I showed him my slides. And I mean I slide. You could think I was James Brown.
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3: BBC News with Roisin Hasty. The United States Supreme Court has struck down President Trump's executive order that sought to end automatic citizenship for people born on American soil. The justices voted 6-3 in favor of birthright citizenship, which is enshrined in the 14th Amendment of the US Constitution. Here's our chief North America correspondent, Gary O'Donoghue.
4: He's talked about this ever since the beginning of his first term. He brought it into an executive order the first day of his second term, and it's finally come to the Supreme Court, and he's lost, and not just lost in a sort of narrow way, lost on the whole constitutional question. The Supreme Court has decided, despite the fact that it has a conservative majority, that he's wrong and that this precedent that stood for over 120-odd years will continue to stand, and he can't just end this with the stroke of a pen.
3: Donald Trump's latest financial disclosures show he made more than $1 billion from his family's cryptocurrency activities last year. The filings show Mr. Trump received more than $500 million from a business founded by his own sons and the children of his special envoy, Steve Witkoff. The president made an even larger amount from Trump meme coins, a type of crypto asset that has plunged in value since its launch. The Taliban in Afghanistan say they've carried out strikes on targets along the border with Pakistan. Several people are said to have been injured in the attack in Balochistan province. Tensions have escalated after Pakistan carried out airstrikes on Sunday across the border. Ambrasan Etirajan reports.
5: The Pakistani military said it had shot down 4 rudimentary drones along the border in Balochistan province. It warned that it would respond to any continued provocation by the Afghan Taliban. There has been no independent confirmation of the 2 competing versions. On Sunday, Pakistan carried out airstrikes against what it said were militant hideouts in Afghanistan. Pakistan accuses Kabul of providing safe havens to insurgents attacking its forces.